My name is Kathy, and I live here in the Grand Valley. I like to hike Devil's Canyon and go cross-country skiing, and I really like to listen to KWSI Grand Junction 100.3.

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That's Sunday, 9 a.m. to 10 a.m., and Tuesday, 4 p.m. to 5 p.m. for Children's Hour on KWSI Music and Talk 100.3, moving the conversation forward.

0: August 30th, 2026. One of our founding myths is that of George Washington and the cherry tree. In his The Life of Washington, first published in 1800, minister and writer Mason Locke Weems, more commonly known as Parson Weems, wrote down for the citizens of this new nation the qualities they should require in a leader. The book was written not to reflect the facts of Washington's life. Biographies would not focus on facts for almost a century, but to show virtues the nation's youth should imitate and to establish a set of attributes against which future voters could judge those vying to lead the nation. Weems's Washington was generous, reverent, studious, athletic, martial, hardworking, and beloved by his comrades. And, beginning with an 1806 edition of the book, he could not tell a lie. According to Weems, when George was about 6 years old, he was made the wealthy master of a hatchet, of which, like most little boys, he was immoderately fond and was constantly going about chopping everything that came in his way. One day, in the garden, he unluckily tried the edge of his hatchet on the body of a beautiful young English cherry tree. The next morning, the old gentleman, finding out what had befallen his tree, came into the house and with much warmth asked for the mischievous author. Nobody could tell him anything about it. Presently, George and his hatchet made their appearance. "George," said his father, "do you know who killed that beautiful little cherry tree yonder in the garden?" This was a tough question, and George staggered under it for a moment, but quickly recovered himself, and, looking at his father, with the sweet face of youth brightened with the inexpressible charm of an all-conquering truth, he bravely cried out, "I can't tell a lie, Pa. You know I can't tell a lie. I did cut it with my hatchet." "Run to my arms, you dearest boy," cried his father in transports. "Run to my arms. Glad am I, George, that you killed my tree, for you have paid me for it 1,000-fold. Such an act of heroism in my son is more worth than 1,000 trees, though blossomed with silver, and their fruits of purest gold." Like many of the other anecdotes Weems delivered, this story was almost certainly invented, but it established the importance of truth-telling in a leader. On Friday, Rick Meese of the Washington Post reported that despite orders from U.S. District Judge Anna C. Reyes saying that she wanted advance notice before the government took down more than 10 trees from the East Potomac golf links or brought equipment larger than a sedan onto the property, the Trump administration has taken down more than 60 trees in apparent preparation for Trump to redesign the golf course. Opponents have sued to stop the redesign of the historic publicly owned course. Trump has said the makeover will begin on September 1st, but Meese notes that the administration has released no final design, construction schedule, or estimated cost. It has apparently not conducted either environmental or historical preservation reviews. It has not said how changes to the course will affect public access to the three courses and to the popular recreation path on the property. Reyes said she would not stop administration officials from doing routine maintenance on the property, and the administration says the tree removal is routine maintenance. A spokesperson for the Interior Department said, "Arborists are doing routine maintenance at East Potomac Park with the selective removal of hazard trees, non-native invasive trees, and declining and dying trees that cannot be brought back to good health through any degree of intervention." One of the trees they have cut down is a cherry tree. It seems like the writers for the 250th season of American Democracy are becoming increasingly desperate to get the country's attention. On Friday, Trump announced, "The United States of America has just entered into an agreement with the country of Venezuela on the biggest oil deal in world history." At my direction, Secretary of State Marco Rubio and Secretary of War Pete Hegseth, working closely with highly respected interim president of Venezuela, Delcy Rodriguez, and through a partnership with private business, have secured majority U.S. control of more than 65 billion barrels of proven oil reserves in Venezuela at no cost to the American taxpayer. This historic transaction more than doubles American oil reserves, greatly increases our oil supply, and will substantially lower gas prices for all Americans long into the future, while helping to continue to set Venezuela on a course toward tremendous success and great prosperity. This transaction will greatly strengthen the already growing relationship between Venezuela and the United States. Thank you for your attention to this groundbreaking matter. There are reasons to greet this announcement with skepticism. A U.S. official told Megan Messerly, Ben LaFave, and Scott Waldman of Politico that this deal was a new venture between the U.S. government and an experienced private operator in Venezuela. Although the official did not identify which operator that is, it became clear over the weekend that the person in question is Alejandro Betancourt Lopez. Rebecca F. Elliott, Anatoly Kermanyev, and Edward Wong of the New York Times explained that Betancourt's family controls Venezuela's second-largest private oil producer, North American Blue Energy Partners. Betancourt has been accused of corruption for years. Switzerland has investigated him for money laundering and has issued a warrant for his arrest, although it has not charged him. According to the New York Times reporters, it appears the plan is for the U.S. government to back North America Blue Energy Partners, which will, in turn, develop oil reserves in 17 of Venezuela's oil fields. The U.S. official who talked to the Politico journalists said the new venture would be the second biggest private oil company in the world, after Saudi Aramco. The U.S. would control 55% of the venture's output. When production starts, the person told the journalists, the resulting stable supply of at-cost oil in our hemisphere will go toward filling the U.S. Strategic Petroleum Reserve and fulfilling the supply needs of our great U.S. military. But an executive in the oil industry told the journalists that the deal was built on a legal environment that does not exist. The Venezuelan Constitution does not allow for anyone other than Venezuela's state-owned oil and gas company to own rights to oil and gas in the country, the executive pointed out. The end of story, the person said, is the president wants to say we have billions of barrels of oil in reserve. That would act as a price stabilization nuclear bomb. Oh, the Iranians have blocked Hormuz? The president could say, I have 65 billion barrels in reserve. The Politico journalists report that Trump has been frustrated that U.S. companies have been slow to invest in Venezuela and that the administration has pressured Rodriguez to give them better terms. Samantha Schmidt and Helena Carpio of The Washington Post today flat out said the deal cements the United States' long-term dominance over Venezuela, which has become a neo-colony since the U.S. military's capture of Maduro in January, when Trump vowed to run the country and exploit its oil wealth. Last September, the Trump administration began striking small boats in the Caribbean and Eastern Pacific that Trump claimed, without evidence, were being operated by narco-terrorists from Venezuela. The U.S. massed military vessels off Venezuela's shores, where they blockaded Venezuelan oil tankers after Trump called Venezuela's government a foreign terrorist organization. On January 3rd, Trump authorized the military to kidnap Venezuelan President Nicolas Maduro and his wife Celia Flores in a nighttime raid and bring them to the U.S. for trial on weapons and drug charges. Although opponents of Maduro, who had seized power after losing a presidential election, cheered the raid in the belief that Trump would help them put opposition candidate Edmundo González in power, In fact, the administration supported Maduro's vice president, Delcy Rodriguez. On January 5th, it formally recognized her as Venezuela's head of state. Venezuela's high court disagreed. It called Maduro's absence a kidnapping and determined that under the country's constitution, elections had to be held to replace him. Now the U.S. government says it has made a deal with Rodriguez, who told reporters, "The agreement is based on a very simple premise. Each party contributes what it does best. Venezuela contributes oil, its industry, and the experience of its workers accumulated over more than 100 years. The United States contributes the capital and technology needed to recover and develop those assets." So let me get this straight, national security reporter David Rothkopf wrote. The U.S. illegally attacks a country, kidnaps its president, threatens its government with massive military force, gets them to hand over to the U.S. control of a huge portion of their national assets, hails the billions it has already brought in and promises billions more, but we don't know where the money's going, how it is going to benefit the U.S., if it is going to benefit the U.S., who's privately going to benefit, what side deals have been struck with the corrupt leaders of their country or ours, and we're supposed to celebrate this act of aggression and theft that violates international law and that could well turn out to be a massive mafia-style shakedown scheme to benefit the anti-democratic forces in Venezuela and the U.S., the president's friends and supporters, possibly the president and his family? Rothkopf appears to have understood the point of the story of George Washington and the cherry tree.
1: Letters from an American was written and read by Heather Cox Richardson. It was produced at Soundscape Productions, Dedham, Massachusetts. Recorded with music composed by Michael Moss.

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0: from New York, this is Democracy Now!
1: We have a responsibility to assure that we unite to make sure that Mike Rogers never sees the inside of the U.S. Senate.
0: Dr. Abdul El-Sayed is claiming victory in Michigan's closely watched Democratic Senate race over Congresswoman Haley Stevens. NBC has called the race for him, but other outlets say it's too close to call. Stevens was heavily backed by AIPAC, the American-Israel Public Affairs Committee, a major issue in the campaign. We'll speak to former Michigan congressman and synagogue president Andy Levin. He lost to Stevens 4 years ago in a race where AIPAC money also played a critical role. We'll also talk to John Nichols of The Nation, then to the ICE jail in Newark, Delaney Hall, where three prisoners have died over the past 9 months, including a Salvadoran man named Edwin Lopez Cornejo, Saturday. His family is demanding answers.
2: It's a profound pain, my son. These men go around rounding up hardworking people, and my son fell into their hands. I don't know how he was treated in there, but sadly, my son passed away.
0: And we look at how climate change is driving the devastating wildfires in Washington state and around the world. All that and more coming up. Welcome to Democracy Now!, democracynow.org, The War and Peace Report. I'm Amy Goodman. Dr. Abdul El-Sayed has claimed victory in Michigan's closely watched Democratic Senate race over Congresswoman Haley Stevens. NBC has also called the race for him, but other outlets say it's too close to call. Mike Rogers ran unopposed on the Republican side and will face the Democratic nominee in November. This is Dr. El-Sayed speaking Tuesday night.
1: I look in front of me and I see all kinds of colors, all kinds of stories coming together around the idea that we can have nice things, we just can't do it alone. That to have them, we're going to need to reach across the divides. They tell us we can't breach divides of race, of faith, of geography, of sexual orientation, gender identity, to build together what we want to hand off to our kids and our grandkids.
0: In Missouri, Representative Wesley Bell defeated former Representative Cori Bush for the second straight election. Pro-Israel outside groups spent heavily against Bush in both races. In Michigan's 7th District, Sunrise Movement co-founder William Lawrence won the Democratic primary and will face Republican incumbent Congressmember Tom Barrett in November. Michigan's 13th remains uncalled. Democratic Congressmember Sri Thanadar and progressive challenger State Rep Donovan McKinney are locked in a tight race. In Washington's 9th District, incumbent Congressmember Adam Smith led with about 51% of the vote, and Republican Doug Bassler took second with roughly 24%. Both will advance to the general election. Anti-war independent Kashama Savant trailed at about 13%. In Kansas, Trump-endorsed Senate President Ty Masterson won the seven-way GOP gubernatorial primary with about 42% of the vote, while Democratic State Senator Cindy Holscher won her party's nomination for the seat Governor Laura Kelly is vacating. The U.S. military has reportedly used up nearly 80% of its key missile interceptors during the war with Iran, as commanders warn stockpiles are dangerously low. This comes as U.S. and Qatari officials say progress is being made to restore a ceasefire and reopen the Strait of Hormuz. Meanwhile, in Iran, mourners gathered on Keshem Island Tuesday for the funeral of a family killed in U.S. strikes. The coffins of the victims, identified by Iranian media as Kaisar Jafari, his wife Sahra, and their 2-year-old son Sina, were carried through the streets before funeral prayers. Iran's Ministry of Health reported at least 3,468 people have been killed in U.S.-Israeli attacks on Iran as of June 10th. After the ceasefire ended and fighting resumed in July, Iran's health ministry said at least 50 people had been killed by U.S. strikes specifically between late June and July 18th, including 5 women and 2 children. U.S. Treasury Secretary Scott Bessent confirmed the U.S. and Iran are negotiating.
3: We may have a deal today or tomorrow to open the strait and move towards a more normalized position in this conflict.
0: The National Guard's continuing its deployment in Washington, D.C. through January 2029 at a cost of $1.4 billion, according to the Pentagon. The cost estimate was provided to Democratic Senator Elizabeth Warren, a member of the Senate Armed Services Committee, and lists a deployment of about 2,500 National Guard personnel. There are currently 4,600 service members stationed in Washington, D.C. North Carolina's Republican Congressman Chuck Edwards announced he's dropping his reelection bid after the House Ethics Committee recommended censure over sexual harassment allegations. The panel said Edwards, quote, engaged in persistent, unprofessional, and inappropriate conduct towards 2 young female staffers, unquote. This comes as GOP Congressman Max Miller of Ohio is under a House ethics investigation over domestic abuse allegations. At least 3 women have accused him of violence. Miller says he will not drop his reelection bid. He's the ex-son-in-law of Ohio Senator Bernie Moreno. In New Jersey, a 3rd immigrant has died after being detained at the Newark ICE jail known as Delaney Hall. That's according to New Jersey Congressmember Rob Menendez, who said the reported death took place in July and was not disclosed by ICE. Menendez shared this video on social media.
4: An individual that had just been brought there suffered what they believe was a seizure. We didn't hear about this because they released him to University Hospital, so he was no longer in ICE custody. Why did they do that? Recently, ICE changed their rules, so they no longer report on deaths that happen 30 days after someone is released from ICE custody.
0: This comes as news broke of the death of Salvadoran father Edwin Lopez Cornejo, who'd been detained at Delaney Hall since June. His family's demanding an independent investigation into his death, saying he was denied his medication and proper medical care at the ICE jail. His family said he was 39 years old. Jean-Wilson Brutus, a 41-year-old Haitian immigrant, died at Delaney Hall in December. At least 23 people have died in ICE custody this year alone. Delaney Hall is operated by the for-profit prison company Geo Group. We'll have more on this story later in the broadcast with New Jersey Congressmember Ana Lilia Mejia. Italy will place all 27 of its major cities under Italy's highest heat alert Thursday as the country suffers its 4th heat wave this summer. In France, the Weather Office announced July shattered national records as the hottest month since 1900 when temperature data was first collected. In Poland, a deepening drought has pushed major rivers to record lows, while another heat wave is driving temperatures toward 40 degrees Celsius. That's about 104 degrees Fahrenheit in the south. A hydrologist at Poland's Institute of Meteorology and Water Management warns Poland likely faces its worst drought in years.
5: It's going to be a huge problem because the low level of the rivers is coming, is step of the next problems with agriculture, with factory, with infrastructure. We're not ready. The climate is changing very fast. Now in Poland, the climate is like 30 years ago in Budapest, like in Hungary. So we should be too ready and prepare us.
0: In Washington state, authorities have arrested a man on suspicion of arson in connection with one of the 3 blazes that have devastated the Spokane area. The arrest came as firefighting crews continue to battle the fires that have destroyed more than 700 homes and structures. Nearly 65,000 people have been evacuated from Spokane County, where the blazes have reportedly consumed more than 8,000 acres with 0% containment since they ignited Saturday. In total, CNN reports are over a dozen blazes burning in the Washington, Oregon area as the Pacific Northwest faces its worst fire season in more than 30 years due to climate change. We'll have more on this story later in the broadcast. The Justice Department subpoenaed Matthew Cole, a freelance reporter for The New York Times, demanding his testimony in more than 2 years of notes to identify his sources for a story last year about a botched 2019 SEAL Team 6 mission in North Korea. The article, which cited roughly two dozen unnamed sources, described how U.S. Navy SEALs killed several unarmed North Koreans while trying to plant a listening device near the country's coast. The Trump administration failed to notify Congress about the operation. FBI agents showed up at Cole's home to deliver the grand jury subpoena earlier this year, which was issued by prosecutors in Virginia. Cole's lawyer, David O'Neill, said Cole, quote, will not be intimidated from continuing that important work. He'll defend press freedom and the First Amendment from this administration's brazen attacks on journalists, and he'll honor his commitment to his sources, unquote. A federal judge Tuesday granted the Justice Department's request to dismiss cases against Oath Keepers members who participated in the January 6th insurrection. The ruling by Judge Amit Mehta vacates the seditious conspiracy convictions of founder Stuart Rhodes and other members who were found guilty of plotting to block the transfer of power after Trump's 2020 election loss to President Biden. In his ruling, Mehta strongly disagreed with the DOJ's decision to drop the cases, but ultimately concluded that the government's prosecutors had the authority to do so, writing, quote, today's epilogue diminishes the gravity of that day, denigrates the work of the prosecutors and law enforcement officers who secured these convictions, and excuses criminal acts that caused a centuries-long pillar of our democracy, the peaceful transfer of presidential power, to buckle. The court cannot write a different ending, unquote. In Puerto Rico, protesters took to the streets of San Juan and other cities Tuesday, demanding the government take action on the island's ongoing water crisis. In recent months, residents have faced repeated water service interruptions and shortages. Some communities in the town of Luisa have been without water for more than 100 days. Activists and experts say the crisis has worsened due to years of mismanagement and inadequate maintenance of key water infrastructure compounded by drought. This is a community leader.
6: Water has no color. Water is a right. It is transparent because it belongs to all of us. It belongs to our communities, to all ideologies. It belongs to Puerto Rico, and we are going to demand having it. It is our right. Governor Jennifer, stop the abuse. Listen to the voice of the people. The people say enough. No more excuses. Look, I cannot take a bath. I cannot water my plants.
0: In India, far-right Prime Minister Narendra Modi's BJP party suffered a major local election loss in the state of Bihar. The seat had been held by the BJP for at least 30 years. It was lost to electoral strategist turned politician Prashant Kishore with a Jan Suraj or Good Governance party. The victory comes amidst weeks of youth-led street anti-government protests of the so-called cockroach movement that forced the resignation of India's education minister. Kishore said his win should be a wake-up call for Modi. In Ukraine, Russian missile and drone strikes on Kyiv and surrounding areas killed 17 people and wounded 44 others overnight. Ukrainian President Volodymyr Zelensky said the strikes mainly targeted warehouses belonging to civilian businesses, as well as infrastructure and a railway station. It follows Ukrainian attacks on a Black Sea resort earlier this week, as well as several strikes on warehouses belonging to Russia's online retailer. Jordan's convening an emergency meeting today of Arab and Islamic foreign ministers over what it calls an imminent threat of an Israeli takeover of the Al-Aqsa compound in Jerusalem. The warning follows escalating incursions by Jewish religious activists, including a July 23rd incident in which over 2,000 Israelis led by far-right minister Itamar Ben-Gvir prayed at the site in violation of the status quo, reserving worship there for Muslims. Speaking to The Guardian, Jordan's foreign minister, Ayman Safadi, said, quote, We warn that tampering with the status quo could trigger a religious conflict that will reverberate beyond Palestine and Jordan into the whole Muslim world, he said. And United Nations human rights experts sent a letter Monday to New York City Mayor Zohran Mamdani and New York Governor Kathy Hochul in support of efforts to end 24-hour workdays for home health aides. At City Hall, immigrant workers ended their second hunger strike in 4 months to demand the passage of the No More 24 Act. This is hunger striker Aline Lok.
7: Caregiving work is taken for granted as women's work. As women, we have long been undervalued, and as caregivers, we are devalued even more. Now the whole world is saying that the 24-hour workday in New York City is wrong.
0: And those are some of the headlines. This is Democracy Now!, democracynow.org, the War and Peace Report. I'm Amy Goodman with Democracy Now!'s Anjali Kamat.
8: And welcome to our listeners and viewers across the country and around the world. Voters went to the polls in Kansas, Michigan, Missouri, Virginia, and Washington State on Tuesday. In the Democratic Senate primary in Michigan, Dr. Abdullah Sayed is claiming victory over Congresswoman Haley Stevens. NBC has called the race, but other outlets say the race is still too close to call. Stevens vastly outspent as Sayed. AIPAC and its affiliated groups spent, by some counts, as much as $46 million to help Stevens in what was the most expensive Democratic U.S. Senate primary contest in U.S. history. The winner of the race will face former Republican Congressman Mike Rogers in November to fill the seat now held by Democratic Senator Gary Peters, who is retiring. If Dr. Abdullah Sayed wins in November, he would become the first Muslim senator in U.S. history. His key supporters included Senator Bernie Sanders, Congresswoman Alexandria Ocasio-Cortez, and the United Auto Workers. Dr. Sayed spoke to supporters last night.
1: Across that movement that we built, there was an inspiration in the idea that we could take our government back. Government of the people, by the people, and for the people, instead of government of the corporations, by the special interests, and for the billionaires. And because you had the audacity to believe in that, you know that the billionaires, the corporations, and the special interests, they weren't going to give up lightly. We all knew they were going to spend their money. We didn't know they were going to spend $70 million of their money. We didn't know that they were going to outspend us $11 to $1. And yet we're still standing.
0: Dr. Abdul Sayed currently holds a 21,000 vote lead over Congresswoman Haley Stevens in the Michigan Democratic Senate primary. Early this morning, Dr. Sayed wrote online, "Money out of politics, money in your pocket, Medicare for all, Michigan, we won. I'm so proud to be your Democratic nominee for U.S. Senate. Let's win in November," he said. Dr. Sayed is the former executive director of the Detroit Health Department, director of Wayne County's Department of Health, Human and Veterans Services, also co-author of the book Medicare for All, A Citizen's Guide. Dr. Sayed's opponent, Congressmember Haley Stevens, has served in the House since 2019. She spoke to supporters last night as results were still coming in. She focused on the need to defeat Republicans in November.
9: They want to keep the Senate red so Mike Rogers can ban abortion, gut health care, and roll back workers' rights and voting rights. Friends, we are not going to let that happen.
0: We're joined right now by two guests to talk about this race and primaries around the country, as well as referenda. John Nichols is the executive editor of The Nation. His recent piece headlined, "Abdullah Sayed Knows Just How to Beat Billionaire-Funded Republicans." And we're joined in Michigan by Andy Levin, a former Democratic Congress member from Michigan. In 2022, AIPAC spent millions on unseating Levin in his race against Haley Stevens. Levin Levin's the son of Sandra Levin, who served in the House for 16 years. And Andy Levin's uncle, Carl Levin, represented Michigan in the Senate for 36 years, including long stints as chair of the Senate Armed Services Committee. Andy Levin himself, before being a Congress member, also was the president of his synagogue. I want to start, Andy Levin, with you. If you can talk about the significance of this race as we have gone to air. The news is just breaking, although Dr. El-Sayed did not claim victory last night in his speech. He is doing so this morning, as is NBC, but other networks aren't. Talk about what was the key to his possible victory.
10: Well, Amy, it's so great to be with you, and hi to John. I can't see you all, but whoever is there. Amy, this is just such a huge moment in our country. So many Democratic establishment politicians lined up one after the other to endorse Haley in a kind of politics of anxiety and a politics of fear and a very kind of static notion of electability. Like, oh, all the conservatives will vote for the Republicans and all the liberals will vote for the Democrat in November. So it's all about the middle. It's all about the independents. It's all about the soft D's and the soft R's. And I just think that's so wrong. And they don't see the reality of America in 2026, which is not just the Democratic base, but the whole polity, Republicans, Democrats, independents. They are so sick of the money in politics, of the corporate control, of the special interests, of all the politicians with their like careful talking points and their consultants. And they want authenticity, they want truth-telling, and they want brave policy, not just proposals, but action, so they can breathe in their life, so they can not live paycheck to paycheck. And not just Abdul El-Sayed, who seems to be on the cusp of winning this U.S. Senate race, perhaps, despite being wildly outspent. But look, Will Lawrence won the primary in the Alyssa Slotkin House seat, the 7th Congressional District in Michigan. Will is an unabashed progressive, co-founder of the Sunrise Movement, and a community organizer, 35 years old, I believe. I endorsed him. It was so great to campaign with him. There's a chance Donovan McKinney will knock off Sri Tanadar in our 13th congressional district, and Detroit will be maybe, what would it be, the first big city in America to be exclusively represented by DSA members. So this is a movement of Americans who are saying enough of politics as usual. The income and wealth inequality of this country is so extreme. We're done with the parties as they are. We need some way more active effort for us to be able to have living wages and health care and education and child care and retirement. Just a bit. Forget the American dream. American voters just want to be able to breathe. And they're just not believing all the BS TV ads and this avalanche of dark money, which is coming after Abdul and so many others.
8: Andy Levin, talk about the role of AIPAC in this election and how much money they poured into opposing Abdul El-Sayed. You yourself faced an avalanche of AIPAC spending against you 4 years ago.
10: Yeah, and what a difference 4 years makes, right? I mean, they attacked me in part because I introduced the Two-State Solution Act, which in today's terms seems like such a milquetoast bill. It just said that the U.S. needed to do everything it could to prevent war and support peace, to drive the Israelis and Palestinians into the negotiating table, end the occupation, realize Palestinian human and political rights, even you could say for Israel's own sake, right? But anyway, today AIPAC is spending more and more and more. They're by far the biggest spender in Democratic primaries in our country. And let's take a step back. Most of their money comes from Republicans sent to millionaires and billionaires. So this is a toxic situation for our whole democracy, not just for the Democratic Party, but democracy doesn't work if people from the other party are choosing the nominee of the other party. It's terrible. And so, but what Abdul did so effectively was make AIPAC one of the issues and try to expose the fact that what 80 or 90% or more of the money spent on Haley Stevens' behalf was spent by this special interest group. And we don't even know yet the full extent of it, because AIPAC didn't just spend money through its own dark money channels. They gave money to like Chuck Schumer's super PACs and stuff to spend on Haley's behalf for her against Abdul, whatever they thought would work. And of course, none of this money is spent saying, yay, Israel, or Abdul is against Israel, or he's for Palestinians, or anything like that. It's totally non-transparent about who's giving the money. And then they're not even honest about what they're about. They just, you know, run ads on whatever they think hurts the candidate they're against or helps the candidate they're for. So they played a huge role in this race, both in providing a humongous portion of Haley Stevens' money for her effort, and in becoming a lightning rod themselves, or AIPAC itself, on what kind of democracy are we going to have? Are we going to have a democracy where the voters of each party actually pick their standard bearer in some kind of an open process? And we got a lot of work to do to make sure that's the way it goes.
8: And Andy, how has Michigan's Jewish community responded to Abdullah Sayyid's campaign? And does AIPAC represent American Jews accurately?
10: You know, AIPAC represents a slice of American Jews, but there's this myth and this projection that they are the Jewish community, or, you know, the leadership of the Jewish community. Actually, you know, I know there's so many young Jews, some who used to work for me, some, you know, in my campaign or in my office, others who are in my synagogue, others just all around, who were deeply engaged in Abdul's effort, who really believe, whether they're Zionists, some are Zionists, some are anti-Zionists, some don't.

0: that works for them and not just go along with whatever corporations want or whatever the special interest groups want. People look at Abdul El-Sayed, including a lot of Jewish people, and they say, there's someone who's incredibly smart, who's going to always look at a policy issue and say, where's the money? Follow the money. Where the interests lie? I'm always going to stand with the working people, the poor, the Americans who are just trying to make ends meet. And I'm going to stand up for the human rights of everybody. And that's attractive to a lot of Jewish voters.
1: I want to
0: bring. I don't know the percentages.
1: I want to bring.
0: Yeah, John, he has support.
1: John Nichols into this conversation, executive editor of The Nation. His recent piece, Abdul El-Sayed knows just how to beat billionaire-funded Republicans. Let's just talk about that, John. And, I mean, one of the key issues of Dr. El-Sayed is Medicare for All, and he headed the health department in Detroit, and the significance of that. And I want to ask you if this makes Bernie Sanders, the Democratic Socialist, a kingmaker, which is sort of funny.
2: Well, I don't think Bernie Sanders would call himself a kingmaker. I've obviously interviewed him a lot of times, talked to him in a lot of settings, and one thing I will tell you is he has a great delight in young people who had backed him in 2016 or 2020 and who are now running for office and winning in places across the country. So I really do think that that's how he looks at it, much in the way that the great British parliamentarian Tony Benn used to say that he wanted to be remembered with the phrase, he encouraged people. And I think that's Bernie Sanders. Now, as to the money in this race and some of the dynamics of this race, I think this is something worthy of a deep analysis. And that is that Abdul El-Sayed was outspent unquestionably. He was outspent from the start. There was no question that he was not going to be able to rival the TV spending, the general spending in this race. And it would be at an epic level of spending against him, 3, 4, 5, 6, 7, 8, 9, 10 to 1. And so what he did was to learn how to talk about money in politics in a new way. And one of his arguments in the Democratic primary was that someone who needs to outspend their opponent by that level is actually a weak candidate, not a strong candidate. That puts the measures that a lot of pundits, a lot of political analysts, and frankly, a lot of party insiders use, it turns it on its head. Effectively, it says, you know, if you're a good fundraiser, that doesn't mean you're a good candidate. In fact, all that means is that you're very good on what's called call time. You're great at talking to wealthy people who might write a check to you or special interests that might write a check to you. And he really dove in. He went deep on that argument. He talked about it a lot in the debates and in other settings. My sense is that he will take that to the November election as well, because there's no question Republicans are going to spend an immense amount of money on this race. This is an essential race for control of the U.S. Senate. So the fact that El-Sayed figured out how to talk about this and that he's actually, frankly, very good at doing so, I think is a big factor in a race where people really are starting to understand a lot more about how money in politics shifts the dynamics. One other thing, though, that I think is really important to keep an eye on. Dr. Abdul El-Sayed worked unbelievably hard in this race. And this is a big deal. When I was watching those results come in last night, and I will counsel that there are still some results to come in, so let's keep an eye on all of that. But as I was watching the results come in last night, I was seeing rural counties and distant counties up in the Upper Peninsula go for El-Sayed. And you say, well, how does this happen? How does a candidate, you know, coming out of Wayne County in Detroit do so well in so many outstate places? Doesn't win everywhere, but does very well. Well, the fact is he went there. In a way, he ran an old-fashioned campaign. It was literally about physically going to the people early and then again and again and again and talking to them about issues. And a final element I'll bring in here is when you talk to voters as opposed to donors and opposed to big money folks, you actually get ahead of the curve. You learn things. And with Dr. El-Sayed, one of the things that he learned was that people across Michigan were deeply concerned about data centers.

0: and AI in general, but especially AI data centers. And he made that a big part of his campaign. Obviously, the national coverage focused a lot on all the issues we've been talking about here, all of which are important. But his focus on data centers connected him with a lot of small towns, with a lot of rural areas, with a lot of outstate areas. And I think it had a real impact on showing him to be a candidate who wasn't in the pocket of big money or utilities.
1: And let's go to William Lawrence of the Sunrise Movement, who we just mentioned, who won his primary, co-founder of the Sunrise Movement, defeated two opponents to win the Democratic House primary in Michigan's 7th District, focusing partly on what you just mentioned, AI data centers. This is one of his ads.
2: I'm Will Lawrence, and tech billionaires want to turn this whole field into a massive data center that'll jack up our energy bills and ruin our home values.
3: They put that in, it's going to plummet the values. It's an existential threat.
2: I'm running for U.S. Congress because I've never been afraid to stand up to corporate power. I'm backed by Bernie Sanders, and I don't take a dime from corporate PACs.
4: And in Michigan's 13th congressional district, Donovan McKinney, a member of the Democratic Socialists of America, has a narrow lead over Congressman Sri Thanedar. This is a part of one of McKinney's ads.
5: Sri Thanedar and the same billionaire supporting Donald Trump are spending millions lying to you. They know that in Congress, Sri fights for them. I will fight for us. Lower costs, higher wages, Medicare for all.
4: Abbas Alawiye also won the Democratic primary for a seat in the Michigan State Senate. He was a co-founder of the Uncommitted Movement, which pushed for President Biden and then Kamala Harris to end U.S. support for Israel's war in Gaza. This is Abbas speaking outside the DNC, the Democratic National Convention, in 2024, where the Uncommitted Movement pushed to include Palestinian voice at the convention.
6: Here is the scandal, my friends. Here is the scandal. The scandal is that there are forces within Democratic Party leadership who do not want us to talk about Palestinian human rights. But that's not sustainable. This is a watershed moment.
4: John Nichols, can you talk about some of these other key races in Michigan and other states where progressives were challenging more establishment candidates, and just what you think is most important as a takeaway from yesterday's primaries?
0: I sure can. I'm delighted to do it because the fact of the matter is that our national media too often focuses on the top line races and misses the real dynamic, which you start to recognize is when you go down ballot and you look at contests for U.S. House seats and for legislative seats. And if you look in Michigan, what you're seeing is, with Will Lawrence, an example of a real breakthrough win for a young candidate who ran a campaign on dynamic, fresh issues, including data centers. With Donovan McKinney, that's still a close race. There are votes still to be counted there. But this is an incredible thing because this is a candidate who didn't have anywhere near the kind of money that his opponent did. And yet, with a real grassroots campaign on the ground there in Detroit in that region, ran very, very well. And if we move beyond Michigan and you look around the country, what you're going to see is that Tuesday night was a very good night for insurgent candidacies and for outsiders. In the Missouri governor's race, what you saw was kind of a remarkable result. Cindy Holscher, who's a state senator out there, and came from the outside. She wasn't backed by the sitting governor. She wasn't backed by a lot of Democratic Party leaders. And yet she won her primary for governor, and she did it by talking again about data centers and making that a very central part of her campaign. We're starting to see a thread here. Well, also, I'll point out a couple of referendums that are big deals. In Kansas, Holscher in Kansas ran for governor, and then in Kansas, they had a referendum on the ballot, and that ballot referendum would have changed how the Supreme Court is chosen in Kansas. It would have made the Supreme Court dramatically more politicized. That would have made it harder to defend rule of law, to defend big moves to try and fund education, a host of other initiatives in that state. So that was a big democracy win, a big win for having the rule of law. Over in Missouri, the next state, there was a referendum on reducing the ability of citizens to do citizen referendums that push back against what's happening in their state house, right, with the governor and the legislature, which is very, very Republican, very red. There in Missouri, they defended those citizen referendums. Those referendums have been used to protect labor rights, to raise wages. And so I guess what I would walk away from all this and say is, it looks to me like in a lot of cases, not every case, but in a lot of cases, voters are starting to wake up and recognize that there are all sorts of assaults on their ability to push back against corporate power, to push back against elite power, and they're finding ways to do it. And again, I'll close only with that message of that thread on the data centers. You see it run through so many of these races. It's certainly not the only issue, but it is an issue that a lot of candidates have recognized is a powerful way to say that they will stand up to corporations.
1: Finally, John, we just have 20 seconds, but as you mentioned, Missouri, Congressmember Wesley Bell defeated former Congressmember Cori Bush for the second straight election. Pro-Israel outside groups spent heavily against Bush in both of those races, the previous one and now.
0: Yeah, that Cori Bush did try to make a comeback. I will tell you, it is very hard to make a comeback when you've been defeated for a seat. But she ran a very, very strong campaign there. And again, what you're seeing is huge amounts of outside spending, huge amounts of effort to kind of divert the discussion from some of the core issues and give an advantage to a candidate who's being backed by that outside money, not on the issue that outside money is desirous to influence the race on, but rather on just a whole bunch of kind of pro and anti messaging. And this gets us to a deeper reality, and that is money in politics remains an absolutely fundamental issue. We talk about everything else, but at the end of the day, the way that money operates in our politics can be all too definitional in all too many places.
1: John Nichols, executive editor of The Nation, I want to thank you for being with us. And I also want to thank Andy Levin, former Congress member from Michigan. Coming up, we go to the ICE jail in Newark, Delaney Hall, where three prisoners have died over the past 9 months. Stay with us.

0: Huda Asfour in our Democracy Now! Studios singing Qatar, Danger. This is Democracy Now!, democracynow.org. I'm Amy Goodman with Anjali Kamat.
1: In New Jersey, a Salvadoran immigrant died Saturday after being held for 6 weeks at the notorious Newark ICE facility known as Delaney Hall. Edwin Lopez Cornejo is at least the 23rd person to die in ICE custody this year alone, while more than 50 immigrants have died in ICE custody since President Trump returned to office. Lopez Cornejo's mother, Maria Cornejo, said her son took medication to manage diabetes, seizures, and his blood pressure, but had not received his medications regularly since being detained. She said she last spoke to her son on Friday, when he reported numbness on the right side of his face and right hand and said he was supposed to undergo testing. ICE said in a statement that Lopez Cornejo experienced a, quote, medical emergency on Saturday and was transported to University Hospital in Newark. Maria Cornejo spoke to the group Movimiento Cosecha in a Facebook Live Monday. She said her son had lived in the United States for about 20 years and that he was detained by ICE in June when he was on his way to work in Plainfield, New Jersey.
2: It's a profound pain, my son. These men go around rounding up hardworking people, and my son fell into their hands. I don't know how he was treated in there, but sadly my son passed away, and I haven't received any calls regarding the circumstances of his death, because he didn't die at the hospital. He died at the detention center. The hospital did call to tell me that he was already dead when he arrived. He never got to see his daughter again. His daughter's name is Ashley Lopez, and she's 12 years old. He leaves his daughter an orphan, and he leaves me with a very deep pain, and I don't want any other mother to go through what I'm going through. What I want is justice.
1: On Tuesday, nearly 100 people rallied in Highland Park to call for the closure of Delaney Hall, to pray and to hear from the loved ones of detainees. Edwin Lopez Cornejo's 12-year-old daughter, Ashley Cornejo, addressed the crowd. She was distressed as she spoke, so her words may be a little hard to understand.
3: While he was detained, he lost 40 pounds. And when I saw those videos on the news about him, he would say stuff about how they were treated horribly and how his face and hands were numb and how they had the handcuffs on him every time they did his hands would be purple. He had high blood pressure, he had diabetes, and they refused to give him his medication and they brushed off his complaining. And they know they're responsible, they know they're guilty, but they want to lie about it so they don't feel guilty. They're not innocent at all.
0: Ashley is 12 years old. Delaney Hall is run by the for-profit prison company GEO Group. For more, we're joined by two guests. Democratic Congress member Ana Lilia Mejia has called for the closure of Delaney Hall, and Gabriela Soto, wife of Martin Soto, who was detained at Delaney Hall beginning in February but was transferred to the Elizabeth Detention Center in May after helping to organize a hunger strike at Delaney. We welcome you both to Democracy Now! Congressmember Mejia, let's begin with you. You've called for the closure of Delaney Hall. We learned about this death from Congressmember Menendez. Talk about Edwin Cornejo Lopez. What is the for-profit prison telling you as an elected Congress member?
4: Well, first and foremost, thank you for covering this. And I'm so glad to hear that you're also speaking to Gabby, who has been fighting so hard on behalf of her husband and immigrants that have been detained at Delaney Hall. You know, GEO Group, which runs Delaney Hall, and Core Civic, which runs the Elizabeth Detention Center, are two of the largest contractors that our government utilizes to run these detention centers. They have made it increasingly harder for representatives such as myself to enter those facilities, to speak to the detainees. They have made it nearly impossible, actually impossible, for state health officials to go in and determine whether or not the conditions within these detention centers are in fact safe. But here's what I've been able to ascertain in the multiple times I've been at both detention centers. One, the facilities just do not seem adequately able to care for the needs of the detainees, in particular those with chronic health conditions. I noticed that on the very first day I entered one of these detention centers, I heard from multiple detainees who shared that they weren't getting their correct medication for chronic health conditions, that often they would be given a handful of pills and would not know what was actually contained or if they were the correct ones. And in one instance, I was able to actually confirm myself that one of my constituents that I went to visit, who looked completely unwell, and I went with her to the medical unit, we were able to determine by the end of my visit that she had been receiving a quarter of the her diabetes medication that her doctor had prescribed. And not because her doctor changed it, and not because the detainee asked for it, but because someone within that facility made that decision without even checking with her doctor or even calling the pharmacy or her family to confirm the amount of medication that she usually took. This, to me, I immediately called it. I thought that it seemed to me like it was medical abuse and that it could cost people's lives. And I'm afraid that it's possible that this is what happened to Mr. Edwin.
0: And I should correct what I said. We didn't learn about Edwin Cornejo Lopez from Menendez. New Jersey Congressmember Rob Menendez visited Delaney Hall for an unannounced oversight visit on Monday. He revealed in an Instagram video that another detainee had died in July, but was not reported by ICE as an in-custody death because ICE had recently changed their policies on when to report in-custody deaths. I want to just play a clip of what Menendez put out.
5: This comes after another death occurred just weeks ago at Delaney Hall. An individual that had just been brought there suffered what they believe was a seizure. But you didn't hear about this because they released him to University Hospital, so he was no longer in ICE custody. Why did they do that? Recently, ICE changed their rules, so they no longer report on deaths that happen 30 days after someone is released from ICE custody. This is meant to keep the number of deaths that are being reported in ICE custody to as low of a number as possible.
1: Congressmember, your comment on this.
4: I think that my colleague is exactly right. It's a cynical attempt to artificially lower the number of people who are being harmed by this system. We have called against this change. Again, as my colleague shared, it used to be that ICE had a responsibility to the American people to, within that 30-day period, any detainee who lost their life, this had to be reported to the American people. This was cynically changed. Now it's only those who lose their lives within quote unquote ICE custody. But we are clear that individuals are not receiving the kind of health care that they in fact need, particularly for chronic health conditions, for pregnancies, for cancers. And this, being undocumented should not be a death sentence.
1: I want to bring in Gabriela Soto into the conversation. She's the wife of Martin Soto, who was detained at Delaney Hall starting in February and transferred in May to the Elizabeth Detention Center after helping organize a hunger strike in Delaney. Gabriela, how is your husband doing and how are you doing?
6: Hi. I want to say that whatever that started to happen in Delaney Hall, it's really painful because my husband, when he was transferred out, he was transferred and he was put into solitary in the Elizabeth Detention Center run by CoreCivic. And it's almost 3 months that he has been detained in solitary. And within that time frame, not only is his mental state just broken, but I had to give him the news that I had lost my pregnancy while him in solitary. That's not something that I even knew how to handle. I am still grieving because there's just no words to even describe how corrupted the system is. And I don't have any words to say.
1: Gabriella, our deepest condolences on your miscarriage. What are you calling for right now?
3: I am calling on the closure of Delaney Hall and the Elizabeth Detention Center. The Elizabeth Detention Center has been open for so many years. Delaney Hall has been opened for a little bit over a year. I want the freedom for every single person in there. That's the only thing I started to fight about. At first, I was fighting for my husband, but then I started to meet all of these people who are just innocent, and they are the people that make this country great. They are the people that build the roads that we drive, we walk, the houses we live in, and we're tearing them apart, and it's not fair. I want justice for Edwin's family, for this detainee that we just found out about. How did we not know about this? It's the system that is so corrupted that they act like they don't even have a heart on what is going on. They can't even take responsibility for their own actions. To me, I don't see it as they're gonna qualify my pregnancy loss as an ICE murder. But to me it is. Because I started with my husband in detention pregnant, and I'm gonna live this for the rest of my life. And I was holding off to know the gender of the baby, and I found out the gender of the baby the day I was gonna lose her. We didn't pick out a name. We didn't pick out anything. And in less than 5 hours, she was gone. I mean, this is an ICE murder too, because if he wasn't detained, or if they took responsibility, then I would still be pregnant, and I would be ready to give birth in a little bit less than a month.
0: Gabriella, our deepest, deepest condolences to you and to your husband, Martine, being held by Core Civic in New Jersey. GEO Group runs Delaney Hall. I just want to tell our stations, we're not going to break for the second break, which we always do, but it is very difficult to break for the show right now. And I wanted to bring Congressmember Mejia back into this to talk to Gabriella Soto. You were elected in a special election. Mikey Sherrill became governor and you took her seat. And so you're running again. Yes. So you're in this new position, longtime community activist. Yes. What is happening on the closure that you are calling for of these prisons, of these immigrant jails? What stops it from being dealt with? For-profit prisons. Yes. What happens in Congress?
4: Well, we have the, first of all, Gabby, as you know, there are no words to give any kind of comfort that this horrible situation has called for Gabby, Martin, and so many families. My heart breaks, but it gives me the resolve to continue to fight here. As you said, I've been an organizer for 25 years. I, in fact, was at Delaney Hall when my now colleagues, Congressman Menendez, Bonnie Watson Coleman, and LaMonica McGyver, as well as Mayor Baraka, had joined forces with immigrant groups calling for the closure of Delaney Hall. This was at the beginning when they were trying to scale up that detention center to add hundreds and hundreds of beds. I was there when the mayor was dragged inside into the gates and arrested. I was there when I saw agents myself put their hands on members of Congress. And now, as we all know, they continue to persecute my colleague, LaMonica McGyver. Who herself is pregnant. We have been working, our delegation, Our New Jersey delegation has been working with community groups, asking them to give us information on medically vulnerable people. We have made a commitment to take turns to visit Delaney and the Elizabeth Detention Center, because we are going to be relentless. We know that because we have the oversight capability, at least we have the ability to be able to go into these detention centers, working with community groups, working with family members like Gabby. We're gathering information, making sure that we are keeping the detailed information that will be necessary for when we flip this house, we can hold our government accountable. It is important for every American, every individual listening to this, to understand that this isn't just about violating the due process and equal protection rights of immigrants. This is about our government stripping constitutional protections for those who have them. And that means that if we allow our government to strip immigrant communities from their due process and equal protection rights, we are in fact allowing our government to strip it from every single American. So even if you believe that this isn't something that impacts you and your family, it in fact does, because this is about fighting to uphold our laws. This is about fighting to ensure that we are abiding by human rights. And this is about ensuring that we aren't letting a for-profit system destroy human beings. Unfortunately, what we are seeing is a profit-driven model that is housing people in unjust and inhumane conditions, and it is costing people their lives. And more so, you then have a government that is willing to lie to its own people. Because by having this tricky way of moving people off the books so that it doesn't impact the number of deaths that you have caused isn't actually reducing the number of deaths. It's reducing the amount of transparency the American people can expect or receive from their own government.
1: The contract, the 15-year contract between GEO and ICE for Delaney Hall is worth roughly $1 billion. Gabriela Soto, I want to bring you back into the conversation. Have you been able to visit your husband? You just have 20 seconds.
6: So I visit him whenever they allow me to. The Elizabeth Detention Center is a little bit better than Delaney Hall with the visiting, but it also depends, because he's also in solitary. So, quote unquote, he's an endangerment to the community. So it just depends on the card that is in the moment there.
0: Gabriela, we're going to have listeners and viewers go to democracynow.org when you came into our studio to hear an extended conversation with you. Gabriela Soto, wife of Martin Soto, who was detained at Delaney Hall, then moved to Elizabeth Detention Center after hoping to organize a hunger strike at Delaney. And Congressmember Analilia Mejia of New Jersey, thanks so much for being with us. Happy birthday to Amba Gergerian. I'll be in Scotland next year.

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1: More than one out of four older adults falls each year. And once a person has fallen, they're more than twice as likely to fall again. I definitely want to communicate the message that falls are preventable. There are steps we can take to reduce our risk of falling. And while we do go through pretty normal changes that are associated with aging, falls are not an unavoidable result of aging. We can take steps to reduce them.

0: Hello, and welcome to Aging Matters, a program featuring aging-related topics of interest to older adults and their families. I'm Cheryl Beversdorf, your host. Falls are the leading cause of fatal and non-fatal injuries for older Americans and can threaten older adults' safety and independence. Through lifestyle adjustments, falls prevention programs, and clinical community partnerships, the number of falls can be substantially reduced for this population. My guest today is Emily Nabors, Associate Director of Innovation at the National Council on Aging, also known as NCOA. She's going to talk about causes, risk factors, and injuries associated with falls-related injuries among older adults. And in connection with Falls Prevention Awareness Week, which is later this month, she will describe available NCOA tools and resources to address falls risk for older adults and provide information about evidence-based falls prevention programs. So welcome, Emily, and thank you for joining me today.
1: Hi, Cheryl. It's great to be here.
0: Well, Emily, before we get into the details about falls prevention awareness, let's talk a little bit about what we need to know about this really important topic that relates to older adults. So, first of all, in the United States, how many older adults fall each year? And is falling an unavoidable result of aging?
1: It is true that falls among older adults are quite common. And when I say older adults, we're talking about people age 65 and older. More than one out of four older adults falls each year. And once a person has fallen, they're more than twice as likely to fall again. I definitely want to communicate the message that falls are preventable. There are steps we can take to reduce our risk of falling. And while we do go through pretty normal changes that are associated with aging, falls are not an unavoidable result of aging. We can take steps to reduce them.
0: Talk a little bit about the financial toll of falls for this population.
1: This is based on 2020 data. The total healthcare cost of non-fatal older adult falls is $80 billion per year. And that is up from $50 billion in 2015. 67% of falls-related costs are paid for by Medicare, 4% by Medicaid, and 29% is paid privately or out of pocket by older adults and their families.
0: Go into a little bit more detail, Emily, about the leading cause of fatal and non-fatal injuries among older adults.
1: You know, across all different areas that you might think would cause more injuries or more injury-related deaths, such as motor vehicle accidents, falls has a firm seat at the top of cause of injury and injury-related deaths among people age 65 and older. Each year, there are about 3 million emergency department visits due to older adult falls. And each year, there are 1 million falls-related hospitalizations among older adults. So not only are they taking trips to the emergency department due to falls or falls-related injuries, they are also getting admitted to the hospital as well in very high numbers.
0: What are physicians and other healthcare providers seeing in terms of common injuries when older adults fall? And then what are the implications of these particular injuries?
1: Well, health professionals are seeing many hip fractures, traumatic brain injuries, and other broken bones. In 2019, falls caused 83% of hip fracture deaths and 88% of emergency department visits and hospitalizations for hip fractures. Each year, nearly 319,000 older people are hospitalized for hip fractures. Falls among older adults are also the most common cause of traumatic brain injuries. And in addition to these injuries, older adults can experience fear of falling and, as a result, limit their activities and social engagements. Either they've fallen or they know someone who has fallen And it can cause people to limit their activities in fear of falling themselves or falling again. This can result in further physical decline, also depression, social isolation, and feelings of helplessness. So it's really important to stay as active as you can.
2: And I just wanted to zero in. You talked a bit about hip fractures, but also brain injuries and concussions. I would assume that's a real major issue and can have a lot of ramifications for the future of older adults, particularly if they're frail. Have you seen that a lot in your research and looking at statistics, Emily?
1: Absolutely. The range of injuries that I described can lead to different outcomes. A person who's been injured by a fall may need rehabilitation services, such as working with a physical therapist or an occupational therapist. They might need more assistance in doing their daily activities at home. So this could look like caregiving services, home modifications to add supports to the home, or they may need a higher level of care that is only provided in a residential care or long-term care settings. So there really are a range of implications and possible outcomes, but you know, we do see a downward spiral at times. Once a person has fallen, other consequences kind of cascade from that.
2: So it sounds like depending on what they break or injure, that can really have a lot of implications, both short-term and long-term, as well as hospitalization and then caregiving as well.
1: Yes, that is correct.
2: Let's talk about some other possible risk factors that we need to be aware of. Let's talk about vision and hearing loss. Can those be risk factors that might cause a fall?
1: Yes, they are. People with vision loss have almost twice the risk of falls as adults without vision impairment. And people with hearing loss are nearly three times as likely to fall compared to those with normal hearing. But wearing a hearing aid reduces the risk of falling by 50%. And as I mentioned before, increasing age is a risk factor for falls. And there are changes and conditions that are more common with age that can cause balance problems and problems with vision and with hearing that can lead to increased falls risk.
2: And to that point, in terms of balance, lower body weakness and difficulties with walking, someone might have neuropathy or already be walking with a walker and still have some issues.
1: Yes, that's also true. As we age, we experience changes in our muscular system. Our bone density can decrease. Again, those difficulties with walking and balance, which can increase the risk for falls. And that's why it's really important to do physical activity to maintain or increase your strength and balance.
2: I'm thinking also about chronic conditions like diabetes and arthritis. Would these kinds of conditions increase the risk of falls?
1: Yes. Chronic conditions like diabetes and arthritis, as you mentioned, can affect mobility due to neuropathy, pain, and other symptoms that affect a way a person walks and their balance. There's also low blood pressure. As we age, we can develop low blood pressure, which can be caused by dehydration, medication side effects, or medical issues. And both low blood pressure and the dizziness and lightheadedness that you can get when you get out of bed too quickly increase the risk of falls. With the latter, blood pressure suddenly drops when you stand up after sitting or lying down. This is called orthostatic hypotension, and this reduces blood flow to the brain and can cause a person to faint or fall.
2: You mentioned medications, and that certainly is something that comes up all the time because older adults often are on multiple medications. Help us understand a little bit more about multiple medications, maybe the interaction of certain medications, and of course, the side effects. What do not only family members, but care providers and even the older adults themselves need to know about what might happen in terms of falls when taking multiple medications.
1: This is a really key aspect to reducing falls risk. Taking multiple medications, it's also called polypharmacy. This can increase falls risk. There are particular types of medications that are associated with increased falls risk, such as sleep medications, depression medications, even allergy medications that we take over the counter, antipsychotics, and sedatives. We have an article on our website, and it is www.ncoa.org/article/ what to know about medications and your risk of falling. And that goes in depth into the types of medications that can increase your falls risk. Medications and interactions among them can cause side effects such as dizziness, drowsiness, and confusion that could lead to increased fall risk. And our article also talks about the importance of speaking with your doctor to determine if any medications that you are taking could increase your risk of falls, and the doctor may provide recommendations on ways to reduce your risk.
2: I would imagine, Emily, that oftentimes when an older adult is seeing more than one physician, there may not be consultation between these physicians when getting a prescription for a certain medication, and that sometimes we forget about asking our doctor, is this going to be something that will increase my risk of falling? Would you advise that people ask these questions to make sure that they're looking out for themselves before they start taking this medication?
1: Yes, it's really important to share with your doctor a list of the medications that you're taking. You can bring all of your medications even in a bag, including vitamins and any herbal remedies, anything that really can change how you feel or you take to address a health issue, you should take to the doctor for a review. I have heard stories of individuals getting prescribed medications by their doctor, then they're hospitalized and they receive more medications. Sometimes there's overlap with, you know, a medication that they've already been taking, and then it gets newly prescribed or differing doses. So it's really helpful to speak with your doctor and ensure that everyone is on the same page, including the pharmacist.
2: I would even add, because Aging Matters has done these programs already, that listeners need to be aware of supplements, dietary supplements, and that oftentimes they're not aware of side effects that could occur, especially in interaction or some kind of other over-the-counter medications that nobody is really advising them in terms of whether this is a good idea based on what they're already taking for prescription medications. So there are so many factors to keep in mind with respect to preventing falls.
1: Yes. Also, even drinking alcohol is another thing to consider, and the interactions of alcohol and your medications. So there are many things to consider, and doctors and pharmacists can advise on that.
2: Well, let's turn to how to prevent falls. So obviously, home is the most important. So what do we need to know in terms of the rooms and the areas in our homes where falls usually occur? What are the hazards in these locations that cause the falls?
1: There are sections of the home where falls can often occur. These include the bathroom, the bedroom, the kitchen, and the stairs. With slippery surfaces, consider making changes in the bathroom, such as installing grab bars by the sink, the toilet, and in around the shower or bathtub to reduce slips. An adjustable handheld shower head and shower chair can also make bathing easier. And in the bedroom and kitchen, simple changes include keeping frequently used items in easy-to-reach places and having places to sit while getting dressed and preparing food. Changes around the stairs include improved lighting, ensuring there are securely installed handrails on both sides, and removing clutter. And of course, falls, you know, can happen anywhere in the home. However, those are some areas of the home where they can commonly occur.
2: What about throw rugs? I've often heard people talk about throw rugs and things on the floor, or also even being aware of a pet that might be snoozing in the sun or whatever. Can those kinds of factors enter into a falls risk?
1: Absolutely. So we would fit those under the trip hazard category, and that is a key strategy for reducing falls risks in the home. Common objects that are trip hazards include those throw rugs you were talking about, electrical cords, and uneven thresholds or areas on the floor, and even our pets as well. You know, we love them and it's great and beneficial to have pets, but there are steps we can take to stay safe, reduce the risk of falls around our pets as well. Sticking with pets, it's important to keep water bowls, food bowls, and toys out of walkways. You want to have clear walking pathways. And it can help to even put a little bell on your pet's collar so they don't sneak up on you. Or I know my pets are always kind of getting underfoot. So a bell can help you be more aware of where your pet is and reduce the chances of stumbling over them. Other trip hazards include electrical cords, and it's important to clip or tape those to the walls or floors. We really don't want to keep anything on the stairs, so remove all clutter from the floor and stairs to have those clear walking pathways. And another thing not all of us consider is mobility aids, such as walkers, canes, which can also become trip hazards if they're not stowed away in a safe place.
2: Well, that helps us understand what to look out for and be aware of in the house. What about outside the home? What should we know there in terms of possible risk factors for falls?
1: There is a whole other set of risk factors for falls outside of the home. If you're carrying things, walking on uneven ground like a yard or uneven sidewalks, poor lighting that makes it more difficult to see possible trip hazards on the ground, and slippery areas like ice in the winter, wet leaves in the fall, and, you know, there are seed pods around here that can be slippery. So there are a range of different possible falls risks. And I would also say traveling. It's not uncommon for people to fall when they're traveling. This might be due to unfamiliar settings, so much to take in, so you might be distracted. Rushing is another behavior to watch out for. If you're rushing to catch a bus or a train, it's important to slow down. Even walking on cobblestones and stepping up on curbs can be fall hazards when traveling outside of the home.
2: Talk about stairs. I mean, I think stairs is a real issue. People are living sometimes in older houses where you have to walk up the stairs to get to the porch to get into the house, and then there's a step that goes into the house itself. Or even if you're, again, as you said, traveling, there might be certain places where you have to walk up the stairs because there isn't any elevator. Is that a serious hazard to think about?
1: It's definitely something to think about. There are strategies you can use to stay safer on the stairs. You know, when traveling, if there's a handbar to hold on the stairs, we highly recommend that you use that to help keep your balance. And even climbing up into a bus or a train, use those handrails if they're there. And indoors, it's ideal to have a handrail on both sides of your stairs. If you're holding something in one hand, you've got a handrail on the other side to hold on to. For some who've had a stroke, it's also important to have those handrails on both sides. Also, lighting is important to consider. If at all possible, we recommend having light switches at the top and bottom of the stairs. This way, you will not need to be climbing up or down the stairs in the dark. And ensuring that stairs are clear, reducing any clutter or trip hazards on those stairs.
2: I would also add, given the fact that in my personal case several years ago, my husband tripped and he was wearing sandals. And so not only do we need to remember about clearing the hazards that are in our home, outside or inside, but even wearing better shoes that are going to prevent having a fall or even going barefoot. I think that might be a good factor to keep in mind as well, to wear some comfortable but solid shoes that cover your feet and are easy to walk in.
1: Absolutely. Yes. It's important not to wear socks, you know, which can be slippery on either wooden stairs or stairs that are carpeted. It's ideal to wear shoes indoors that are sturdy, that have traction on the bottom, and that cover and wrap around your heel. So it's a shoe that covers your whole foot versus a sandal or a flip-flop, if you will. And we also recommend, where possible, getting some anti-skid strips. It's ideal if they're in a color that contrasts with your stairs. This can help outline or highlight where the step ends and the next step begins. And this is especially useful for people with vision problems. And it can help with, you know, safety, reducing slips and trips on the stairs.
2: Well, one thing that I did also want you to cover a little bit, Emily, is that for, again, listeners to understand, if they do fall at home or elsewhere, are there certain actions that they should take to minimize injury? I realize falls can happen so quickly that you don't even know what's happening, but is there a way to fall to minimize injury, especially head injury or even arm or leg injury, to just kind of keep in mind when you realize you're going to fall that people should know about?
1: Well, I would recommend evidence-based falls prevention programs that I know we'll get into deeper further along in the conversation. These programs often include exercises that increase your strength, balance as well. And I think those are great steps to take to reduce your risk of falling and increase your ability to be able to get up from a fall, if you're not injured, that is. And there are other programs. I think these programs are growing in number that do train people on strategies to fall in a way that reduces the risk of injury. And I would recommend either really speaking with your doctor or a physical therapist to learn more. Each fall is different. You know, it has its own scenario. So it's difficult to recommend strategies for every person in every situation. And, you know, people might have a knee injury or, you know, a wrist injury, different things. So it's best to get personalized advice. But there are more and more programs that focus on how to fall as safely as possible.
2: So are there places or resources where listeners can find a good balance or exercise program? Is there some listing on NCOA's website or some other site on the internet where you can find it, perhaps in a community center program or someplace else that folks could look so that they could take these balance or exercise programs, falls prevention programs?
1: Yes. So if you'd like to learn more about evidence-based falls prevention programs, we have a webpage, and that is www.falls.org. nccoa.org/article/evidence-based falls prevention programs/. We also recommend that you look up your local area agency on aging. They go by different names, but really it's a department on aging that can direct you to services and programs in your community. And there's one central place that can connect you to your local department of aging. This is called the Elder Care Locator, and you can find it online at eldercare.acl.gov. So eldercare.acl.gov, or you can call 1-800-677-1116.
2: And before we get into some of the other resources that NCOA, and that's very helpful, that's a start, I wanted to ask you if there's also just a personal kind of assessment for listeners, either the older adults themselves or the caregivers or family members, about how to prevent falls. And I was thinking also, based on what you said earlier about your healthcare provider, assessing what physical and maybe even mental issues that you might have, dementia or whatever, is some activities like talking to your healthcare provider and regularly reviewing your medications with your physician or healthcare provider. We'll start with those. Are those good ideas also to begin looking at ways to prevent falls from happening?
1: Absolutely. It's really important to speak with your doctor if you've fallen. You want to tell your doctor if you've fallen or if you're worried about falling. They can educate you on your specific individual falls risks. So this includes

0: change in vision and also hearing. Also helpful, visit your podiatrist to check your feet and shoes. And then pharmacists can also conduct medication reviews as well.
1: I suspect also you talked about the hearing and getting your eyeglasses updated as well, since your vision would probably be changing or someone might need cataract surgery. Is that a factor as well to keep updated and see your healthcare provider?
0: Yes, there are vision conditions that increase with age. The likelihood of developing them can increase with age. That includes cataracts, glaucoma, macular degeneration, diabetic retinopathy. And it's important to identify those conditions as early as possible and manage them. And also, as you said, our prescription eyewear. It's really important to keep your prescription up to date so you can have an easier time seeing potential trip hazards on the ground so you can avoid them. There are also symptoms that can make it more difficult to see the depth when you're going up and down stairs, for example, or stepping up on a curb. And problem seeing depth can increase your risk of falls. Problems with vision contrast. I talked about getting those anti-skid strips in a contrasting color to help see where one step ends and the next begins. So all of this kind of fits in, and these health professionals are there to provide support, advice, and help you manage any conditions you have and identify any that could be developing.
1: And in addition to keeping yourself healthy and prevention of falls by some of these things, as you said, getting your hearing checked and eyeglasses updated, are there also professionals that help to keep the home safe? I'm thinking, too, that, again, on past Aging Matters programs, I've sometimes had like occupational therapists come in to a home and walk around and check out what's in each room and make recommendations, both for, again, the older adult who might be living by himself or herself, but also the spouse or partner of that individual or caregiver or family member. Are you aware, or can you provide any information to listeners about these types of professionals that help keep your home safe inside and out, as well as keeping you safe?
0: Absolutely. And also, I do want to mention that many people adapt their behavior to fit the constraints of their home, but homes were not built for aging, and we need to be proactive and make these modifications so our homes support our changing needs over time. I've heard of people who started sleeping on a downstairs sofa because they weren't able to climb the stairs to their second floor bedroom. And there are ways to make our houses work for us. And as you said, it can be really helpful to engage an occupational therapist. These are licensed healthcare professionals who can assess your home and provide recommendations on how to adapt it to increase your independence, health, and safety. And they are trained to not only consider your current needs, but also your future needs based on any conditions you may have where your needs may change over time based on those conditions and how they may progress or develop. There are also housing professionals, such as contractors, builders, and remodelers that have experience or training in aging in place, home modification, and working with older adults to modify their homes. They can advise you to incorporate features that support aging in place. I also like to mention, it's a great idea to plan ahead when remodeling, and working with these housing professionals can assist with that. If you're remodeling, there are features that support aging in place.

0: space that you can incorporate so that they're there in your home when you need them. And some basic home accessibility features include a no-step entry, extra wide doorways and halls, single floor living spaces, so having a bedroom and accessible bathroom on the first floor, and also zero step showers, so you don't have to step over a bathtub wall in order to get into those showers.
1: And it sounds like also that it's so important to educate the family members. I suspect sometimes that when family members are younger, either adult children or even grandchildren, they're not aware of the hazards that might be present in the house. So when one gets this kind of an assessment of what modifications might be needed in a house, that the family members are present as well, both in terms of seeing what needs to be done, but also cost as well. Is that a factor as well to keep in mind?
0: It can be. You know, there are many older people out there who will be able to make these decisions and pay for the home assessment and home modification on their own. But that said, there are also older adults where it would be very helpful to include family members so they're aware, they can provide their input. Certainly caregivers as well. They use the home to care for the older individuals, their loved ones, or care recipients. And they can share their experience where they're having any barriers or difficulties, either bathing the older person who lives in the home or helping them with getting dressed. It's really important to share that input with a housing professional who's making changes to the home. In the same way, it's important for an occupational therapist to speak with the individual, not only watching them do their daily activities and how they interact with the home environment, but also hearing firsthand what are those individuals' goals in terms of how they would like to be able to use their home or move about their home. There are some extreme cases where people can't get in and out of their homes due to broken stairs or a lack of a ramp. So it's really important to engage the individual. And also, there are definitely times where it's important to engage family members. This would also be the case if an individual may have difficulties making their own decisions. So I'm really glad that you brought that up. That's an important consideration.
1: And to that point, Emily, I noticed that there's something called the NCOA Fall Prevention Tool called Falls Free Checkup. Tell us about that. What is that? How can people access that? And what's the purpose?
0: Well, the Falls Free Checkup, it's an online tool with 13 simple questions that provides you with a risk score and also educational resources that you can download or print. You can print your score to share with your doctor. It even has a functionality so you can email that information to your doctor as well. And it helps you learn about your individual falls risks and how to reduce them. This falls-free checkup can be taken by individuals themselves, caregivers, family members, and it was designed to be a quick and easy way to get more information and learn about your own falls risks, kind of a starting point, and then ideally, you would check in with your doctor and talk about those falls risks and learn ways to reduce those risks.
1: Well, it sounds like NCOA is doing a lot of activities and really focusing on falls prevention awareness. Tell us more about that. Obviously, you're involved very much in this, but is there different types of activities that relate to awareness versus education versus action? What do listeners, since they're all over the country and they're listening to this program, how can NCOA help the older adults themselves, as well as their caregivers or care partners and families, to, again, have access to all of these different resources besides the falls-free checkup? That sounds like it's a good start, but what other resources are available?
0: Well, preventing falls is a key component to NCOA's mission to create the conditions for all to age well. Since 2004, we've led the effort to create the National Falls Prevention Action Plan, and that's a framework that organizations, agencies can use to guide their falls prevention efforts. We also lead a network of state falls prevention coalitions. These are groups of organizations and agencies that have come together to address the shared goal of reducing older adult falls in their states. There are also regional and local coalitions as well. We provide educational resources on our website, ncoa.org, that are for individuals and caregivers, as well as professionals and policymakers. We play a key role in supporting organizations that offer falls prevention services, and we advocate to strengthen federal programs. We work with awareness. We work to increase public awareness of falls risk and prevention strategies, and we build community capacity of those providers and professionals who are on the ground, on the front lines, implementing falls prevention programs. So we are engaged in those different levels of awareness, education, and then we really want to foster action in addition to that awareness and education. Once people have been educated on their falls risks and common falls risks, we aim to connect them with services and programs in the community and educate on simple steps they can take to take action and reduce their falls risk.
1: Given what you're sharing, and NCOA has been doing this for a while, I'm wondering, has there been any follow-up to see whether these programs have been effective? Is there any way of measuring whether the implementation of these programs makes a difference amongst the older adult population in their particular community? Is that a part of your strategy of this falls prevention awareness education and action?
0: Yes. We work with the Administration for Community Living to support these evidence-based falls prevention programs. And these programs offer proven ways to reduce falls among older adults. So they go through a rigorous review process, and they must demonstrate evidence that they do reduce falls or falls risk factors. So there is research behind these programs that has primarily been conducted by program developers, but also by NCOA as well. And there are a variety of evidence-based falls prevention programs out there. Most are for people age 60 and older, but programs exist for people of all fitness levels, and they come in different formats as well. So some are group exercise programs or group discussion programs. Some are one-on-one, and some are offered virtually, while others take place in person.
1: If I decided I'm living in the community and I heard about this evidence-based falls prevention program, where would I sign up for it? What would I expect? What should I know about signing up for an evidence-based falls prevention program?
0: There's a variety of evidence-based falls prevention programs, kind of a menu, you could say, that include different components, either a focus on a component like physical activity or a combination of activities such as home assessment and modification, medication reviews, and confidence building activities. So physical activity could look like balance and strength exercises or exercises to help you stand up from a chair when you're sitting, or step up on a curb while you're walking outside. Most of these exercises can be translated to people's daily activities. Some include home assessment and home assessment education, connections to home modification companies that can deliver the home mods as well.
1: Would I be having to go to a particular place to take this prevention program? And how long? Is it a couple of weeks or months? Or do I do it for a while and then come back a little bit later to see if I've actually improved? Do I have to pay for it or would it be free? What else would I need to know in terms of signing up?
0: These programs are offered at different types of locations. That includes senior centers and community centers, libraries, and many other local organizations. And you can contact your state False Prevention Coalition to find out who offers these programs. We have a page on our website where you can look up your state False Prevention Coalition's information. There is a webpage on NCOA's website that shares more about state False Prevention Coalitions and their contact information. This can be found on www.ncoa.org/page/state-false-prevention-coalitions/. And these state False Prevention Coalitions often act like a hub across the state and can be a great source for connecting you with the evidence-based programs that exist in your community. And sometimes they can even help with recommending which types of programs might be best for you.
1: Are there programs that are out there for a person who has already experienced a fall or has a regular or may have had some sort of loss of balance? Or are these programs really focused on preventing falls in the first place? Just in case listeners said, well, gee, I already fell, what's out there for me?
0: There are absolutely evidence-based programs for individuals who have fallen, who are concerned about falling, and programs each were designed for a specific population. So some are for people who have already fallen and who have a high risk of falls. And others are for people who are concerned about falling and they may take a slower pace when it comes to the physical activity piece. They may focus more on building that confidence up again and peer-to-peer learning, so talking with other participants in the program to learn about their experience with falls, know that you're not alone, and build strategies to reduce your own falls risk. So for example, a program like that is called A Matter of Balance. And there's another evidence-based falls prevention program called Bingo Size that actually incorporates aspects of the game bingo with physical activity. There are one-on-one programs that will help you and support you in physical activity and exercise in your home in a one-on-one capacity. I should also say that many organizations offer these programs for free, so participants do not need to pay. However, some may ask for a small fee. It really does range according to the organization that's offering it.
1: And who is the person that usually teaches these evidence-based prevention programs or even educates folks who've already had a fall? Is it a physical therapist or occupational therapist? Or who can I expect, say, that will be the instructor?
0: So many programs require an individual with training in either exercise for older adults or a background in physiology. This may include a physical therapist or an individual who just has that experience already with offering exercise and physical activity programs for older adults. There are also programs that engage occupational therapists. There is a program called the CAPABLE program, and it engages a team of a registered nurse, an occupational therapist, and a handy person. Other programs, such as Stepping On, engage occupational therapists to come in and provide an educational presentation. There's definitely a range. And I would say that some programs also incorporate or engage volunteers and peers of participants to provide kind of a more one-on-one or peer-level support, which can have different benefits and value than the support coming from the trained instructors.
1: Well, we're getting close to the end, but I do want our listeners to be reminded again of the fact that later on this month is National Falls Prevention Awareness Week. And I understand that NCOA is very much involved in this activity. So tell us exactly when National Falls Prevention Awareness Week is, and how is it being promoted? And again, are there resources available on the NCOA website that individuals or organizations could access to help to promote this special week?
0: National Falls Prevention Awareness Week this year is held between September 21st and the 25th. NCOA and its partners have spent the last 18 years educating and engaging older adults about falls prevention during the National Falls Prevention Awareness Week. This is recognized in communities across the country by state falls prevention coalitions, community-based organizations, and health professionals, as well as others. And these groups hold presentations to raise awareness about common falls risks, health fairs with screenings such as medication reviews, balance assessments, and blood pressure screenings, and even shoe checks. So podiatrists will be on hand to check individuals' shoes and make recommendations, in some cases, for more supportive footwear. But really, all of this is to help people learn about their own falls risks and get information on how to obtain services to address them. Also, various groups hold demonstrations for the evidence-based falls prevention programs we were talking about. And Falls Prevention Awareness Week is really a great way to learn about the helpful services and programs that can reduce your risk of falling in your area. NCOA does have a webpage with downloadable fact sheets, videos, social media resources, as well as tips and strategies for professionals holding Falls Prevention Awareness Week activities. And you can find that information on our webpage, www.ncoa.org/page/Falls Prevention Awareness Week Toolkit.
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0: Sure. So the resources that I've shared, plus a few more that I'd love listeners to know about and visit, include the Falls Free Checkup, www.ncoa.org/tools/Falls Free Checkup. 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And we have a caregiver discussion guide I'd like to share for caregivers and loved ones that helps start the discussion about false prevention and tips on how to speak about this topic with your loved ones. That can be found on www.ncoa.org/article/preventing falls tips for older adults and caregivers. And in terms of final comments, I hope if listeners remember anything from this podcast, the message I'd love to convey is people can reduce their risk of falling. We know what works, and I want to empower people to be proactive. Learn about your own falls risks, the programs near you, and the simple steps that you can take in your daily life to reduce your risk of falls.
1: Well, it's obvious that NCOA and other organizations out there are doing a lot to address this particular issue for our older adult population. You certainly have covered a lot, Emily, in sharing information about this topic. So thank you so much, Emily Nabors, Associate Director of Innovation with the National Council on Aging, for joining me today. It was a pleasure to have you on the show.
0: Thank you.
1: 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And remember, age is just a number, not a label. I'll be back again with you next week.

Well, that's Sooner or Later by Eliza Gilkinson. 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Of course, past programs are available, always available as a podcast, or anytime on classwars.org, classwars.org, the last 10 programs, and a lot of other links to our guests are right there. Well, our guest today is going to be Harriet Linowitz. She's a professor, activist, author of a brand new book, Selling Israel, Zionism, Propaganda, and the Uses of Hasbara. And we talk today about how the apartheid state of Israel is glorified in public relations and also in descriptions. So we'll look for that in about 30 minutes into the program. Harriet Milinowitz, professor, talks about her book, Selling Israel, which brings to the views and opinions expressed on this program are not necessarily those of this station, its board of directors, not even its constituents. Just the views of me, Fred, and I'm bringing you up to date on America's hidden class wars.

0: Well, that's The People's Day by Otis Gibbs. We use it as the introduction to the first part of Activist Radio. We call it History You Didn't Learn in High School, but it's really the history of social struggle. Not studied in high school, rarely studied in college, never seen in your media. Social struggle, how to change our society beyond voting. We don't disparage voting. Voting's very important. But there's so much more that you have to be to be an activist and really change the direction of this country from its focus on 800 billionaires who call all the shots. We can see that in every piece of news we get, how important the very richest of us have accumulated incredible power, especially in the federal government. All right, we're going to go back in history to April 9th, 1898. And that's the day that Paul Robeson was born in Princeton, New Jersey. He would go on to become a real hero of the left, and I would say the most influential black leader of his time. Also, he was the true Renaissance man of his age. He was an acclaimed athlete. He was an actor, a famous singer, cultural scholar. He was a lawyer. Most of all, he was a radical spokesperson for the black human rights. As an artist, I come to sing, but as a citizen, I will always speak for peace, and no one can silence me on this. That's his statement Paul Robeson gave as the reason why he was such an activist. He was also an All-American football player, put himself through Columbia Law School by playing professional football on the weekends. It's a real merging of personalities. He was a good 6 to 8 inches taller than anybody interviewing him as well. He was a huge person, both in personality and in physical strength. Robeson would go on to present a historic petition to the United Nations. I'm going to read part of it. "We charge genocide, the historic petition to the United Nations for relief from a crime of the United States government against the Negro people," unquote. Well, it was a book-length document that cataloged hundreds of lynching cases and the, quote, "clear pattern of government inaction," or actually complicity. It was charged that in the 85 years since the end of slavery, more than 10,000 African Americans had been lynched. The petition goes on to cite the UN's official definition of genocide, quote, "any intent to destroy in whole or in part a national, racial, or religious group is genocide. The oppressed Negro citizens of the United States, segregated, discriminated against, and long targeted violence, suffer from genocide as a result of the consistent, conscious, unified efforts of every branch of government. If the General Assembly acts as the conscience of mankind and therefore acts favorably on our petition, it will have served the cause of peace." Well, with the Cold War raging, the U.S. did everything it could to prevent the U.N. from even debating the petition. Our country blocked it from even being considered by the U.N. Commission on Human Rights. Moreover, the House Un-American Activities Committee called Robeson to testify about his behavior, and he was blacklisted, and his famous recordings were all erased. The U.S. State Department even seized his passport, restricting him from leaving the U.S. for 8 years. Of course, by that time, he had a career that spanned many, many countries, so having to stay in the U.S. for 8 years is an attempt to cripple his singing career. And the FBI maintained also a long listing of invasive spying campaigns on every part of his life. Robinson's name was removed from All-American football teams. Newsreel footage of him was destroyed. His last testimony before the House committee showed no consternation or remorse. He reminded the committee that he was a lawyer and that the Communist Party was a legal party in the U.S. In fact, he probably never signed on to the Communist Party. There's no proof that he ever was part of the Communist Party. He stood for their right to be a party in these United States. And he closed his testimony to the committee, the McCarthy Committee, by saying, quote, "You gentlemen belong with the Alien and Sedition Acts, and you are the non-patriots, and you are the un-Americans, and you ought to be ashamed of yourselves." Well, that's the question. Are we, the white people of America, ashamed of ourselves? Have we ended the racism and violence that we treat other nations and peoples with? Are Palestinian children starving in Gaza the direct result of our white privilege? Are the hospitals and schools being bombed in Iran the result of a white Christian gone mad? Someone we elected as president despite knowing what a race hater he really was. No, the war crimes being committed in the Middle East will be forever called the American genocide. But let's hear some of Robinson's words. They're sort of hard to come by. I found it in Australia. Possibly other countries hadn't done as thorough a job erasing his presence. So let's go to an interview first, and then we're going to go to a song. And the song is Paul Robeson singing to the Scottish miners, because part of his dedication to both peace and justice involved support of the various labor unions. So the thousands of people coming out in Scotland to hear him is a great video if you want to watch it on YouTube, lining up all tens of thousands of white Scottish workers lining up to hear their hero. So let's hear Paul Robeson, and here's the interview with Paul Robeson from Australia.
1: How is it that the American Negro, who for so long has been a second-class citizen in the United States...
2: Still is, I'm sorry.
1: How is it that he's contributed so much to American culture?
2: Well...
1: Music, dance, you know, everything you can think
2: well,
1: of.
2: Well, I have to be very modest about that. I would say certainly as we look at the African peoples in Nigeria, for example, I just got a wonderful invitation to go to Nigeria to be present at the installation Governor General Ezekwe, an old friend, who will now, and I had to cable him, I'm in Australia. I certainly would like to be with you, but I'm out here with some good folks. But I'll get to Nigeria later.
3: Mr. Robeson, so, do you feel that Africa is to some extent an affinity for it, a home, or do you still feel America is essentially your home? How do you feel?
2: I'll come to that in just a second. But to come back to it, so I would say the Africans and the American Negroes have turned out to be an extraordinarily gifted people. The great tragedy is that by not making us full-class citizens as yet in America, they may be losing, I don't know how much yet. And to come back, I would say that unquestionably, I am an American, born there, my father slave there. Upon the backs of my people was developed the primary wealth of America, the primary wealth. You have to have accumulated wealth to start, you know, to build. Mm. You did it another way here in Australia. You had to build your accumulated wealth too. Mm. You just came and took it. You know what I mean? And that's what they did in most of the countries. That's what you Europeans did. You just took it. We got to catch up with you a little bit. And so in America. So there's a lot of America that belongs to me yet. You understand? Mm. But just like a Scottish American is proud of being from Scotland, I'm proud for being African. Now, in our school books, they tried to tell me that all Africans were savages, till I got to London and found most of the Africans I knew were going to Oxford and Cambridge and doing very well, and learned their culture. And even once, somebody had the temerity, after one had conquered the Chinese people and imposed upon them the opium trade and everything else, to suggest that they were a backward people, just the people who had been civilized so long over the rest of you folks didn't make any sense at all. So somewhere, it was wonderful to find about the colored peoples of the world that they were very advanced. So I would say today that I'm an American who is infinitely prouder to be of African descent, no question about it. No question about it. I'm an Afro-American, and I don't use the word American ever loosely again.
3: Now, this was the feeling
2: that's right.
3: that when you're in London about 1937-38, you really had the world at your feet then. I mean, you're a tremendous success, you were recognized all over the world, and yet you went back to America. This was the feeling that took you back?
2: I felt I had to go back to my people, that's right. The going was tough, and today I can go back. I just had my passport renewed. I could go back to pretty tough times now. But any time I could get a telegram next week that the Negro people had gathered somewhere in one of their conferences, as they could, and say, Paul, in the difficulties that are going on in America, would you come back and help us? I would take the plane as soon as I finished my engagements.
0: All right, we're going to go right ahead on to the Paul Robeson scene to the Scottish miners. So let's listen to that.

I never died, says he. I never died, says he. In Salt Lake City.

sitting there as big as life and smiling with his eyes. Says Joe, what they can never kill, went on to organize, went on to organize. I dreamed I saw Joe Hill last night, alive as you and me. Says I, but Joe, you're 10 years dead. I never died, says he. I

Well, that's The Light by J. Mankiewicz. Lead into the next part of Activist Radio. Has its own website, fantasylandmedia.org, that really is a decades-long look at the failings of our corporate-controlled media. The failing stories or the missing stories are all keyword searchable, of course. So check out fantasylandmedia.org to get a sense of what stories are missing. Missing because of the problem of the corporate-controlled media, where all the news is made by the people in charge, the corporations, and, of course, your very own government. All right, our first story is from the Daily Beast. Quote, President Donald Trump has been forced to confront concerns about his mental health after issuing a profanity-laced Easter tirade against Iran over the weekend. It's a high-stakes press conference on Monday. Trump outlined the dramatic rescue of the U.S. pilot down inside Iran, as well as the rapidly escalating war that has entered its fifth week. But questions turned to his expletive-filled rant on Sunday, which raised serious concerns about his mindset. Quote, Tuesday will be a power plant day and bridge day, all wrapped up in one in Iran. There will be nothing like it. Open the F and straight, you crazy bastards, and you'll be living in hell. Just watch, he wrote. Well, the New York Times didn't speculate about the sanity of our president, despite the fact that members of his own party have. Is this the New York Times protecting the image of our government, despite how erratic and just plain crazy he has been? The next story is from Common Dreams. University of Washington removes Mideast Center director who criticized U.S.-Israeli war on Iran. Quote, there's a chilling effect on not just my academic freedom, but that of my colleagues. Anyone who dares to speak out against the war and against aggression, said UW professor Ari Fani. The University of Washington has removed a professor from his role as director of the Middle East Center after he criticized the illegal U.S.-Israeli war of choice on Iran and condemned Zionism and the settler colonial movement of the Jewish hegemony in Palestine. There is a chilling effect not just upon academic freedom, but that of my colleagues. Anyone who dares to speak out against the war and against oppression, he said. Well, people are losing their jobs, aren't they? They're just like the McCarthy era. But where is the New York Times to report on these jobs being lost? Not there. And lastly, we have a story from Common Dreams. Quote, Trump openly flaunting his war crimes, unquote, as U.S. bombs Iran's civil infrastructure. Quote, the President of the United States would like everyone to know he is acting with criminal intent in case there is any ambiguity, a U.S. law professor said of his social media post with the bridge bombing footage. After pledging in a primetime address that the United States and Israel would bomb Iran, quote, back to the Stone Age where they belong, President Donald Trump on Thursday shared a video of the U.S. blowing up an Iranian bridge and promised much more to follow, unquote. Well, this is another story that the New York Times just didn't cover, did it? Is the New York Times at this point protecting the image of the United States in the rest of the world? I think that's possibly what's happening here, sort of skirting the issue of is the president crazy, just because it would look so bad for the empire. I think that's possibly what is happening. Well, we're going to go to a song. The song is by Macklemore, and the song itself is Hinds Hall 2. Let's go to that.

All right, that was a great rendition of that song. The Macklemore Hinds Hall 2. And just as good as really the first one as well. We're going to go to our guest now. This is Harriet Milinowitz, professor, a retired professor, activist, author of Selling Israel, Zionism, Propaganda, and the Use of Hasbara. And we talked today about essentially how that's created. It's a long and involved book, but intensely interesting, because we're really looking at the effect of the war to

0: So again, Harriet Milinowitz, professor, activist, author of Selling Israel, Zionism, Propaganda, and the Uses of Hasbara. Let's listen to that.
1: All right, Harriet Milinowitz, yes. Thank you so much for being on Activist Radio today.
2: Thanks for having me, Fred.
1: You've been writing this book for a while. And the book is Selling Israel, just came out recently. And how long has it taken you to write this book? Are you constantly bringing in new material for the book? And did it take you 15 years to write it?
2: It took me 20 years to write it, actually.
1: Okay, that was...
2: And most of that time I was teaching at Long Island University in Brooklyn and was, busy the way you are when you're teaching. But I also, I think, got into the topic maybe before I was fully ready for it. And I had so much background research to do that partly that took up the time. But I kind of researched the whole history of Zionism, the whole history of Palestine, and the whole history of propaganda. And I learned an awful lot, but that did take time.
1: Has the... several years ago, we weren't using words like genocide. I mean, that was, nobody used that. And has that changed the obvious signs of a genocide, of destroying a people and its culture? Has that changed the writing of this book?
2: Well, I have an epilogue that's a post-October 7th, 2023 epilogue, because I felt all along that things should be brought up to date, and that talks about what's happened since then. I think that the 2014 siege of Palestine by Israel was pretty genocidal, too. I think they've been pretty genocidal all along. Genocide is a legal term. I'm not a legal person. I use it because legally expert people have led the way in using it. And it's a powerful term for a lot of people. But to me, the point is you don't kill a whole lot of people and damage their entire lives and infrastructure and universities and hospitals. You just don't do that. And you, whatever you want to call it, even if they didn't call it genocide, I would have the same feelings about it.
1: You have a nice section in there about going, must have been Cornell encampment and talking to the students. So you put in the terms of research for the book. So has this been your approach for many years, talking to students and seeing, how they differ and what ideas they have?
2: Well, the Cornell encampment was different because these were students who were mainly already protesting the genocide that was going on. And there were encampments all over the country, and they were being repressed. So that was big news at the time. And these were more self-selected students. But for many years, I taught a course called Palestine in Literature and Film. And I taught it at LIU for many years. And then after I took early retirement, I taught at Ithaca College for 7 years. I was part-time there. But I continued teaching that as a seminar there. And it was quite popular. And most of the students who took the course felt that they just didn't know enough. That's why they took it. And so I didn't have a huge amount of pushback. I didn't have a huge amount of cheerleading. It was, they felt like they didn't know. And so many of the students were, while they were Jewish and Palestinian and other Arabic students, most of them were American Christians who were afraid of being called anti-Semitic, expressing their interest in this topic too much. So they really did want to learn. And I think it's very much as a learning experience. I tried to present all points of view, not as equally valid, but just so that they knew what they were. I think you have to know

0: everybody's motivation in order to really understand the situation.
1: And the complexities of so many opinions, I think, makes it difficult to, you know, sum up the effect of this. How do you see your book being different than a number of other books that have come out about Israel Palestine? We've realized that the gate has been, the dam has been ruptured, and the books are coming out, aren't they? And back, you knew Joel Cavell. He couldn't get it printed, you know, and he had to go to England to get his book printed. How does your book differ from a lot of other books now that have recently come out about Israel and Palestine?
0: Well, my book really stands on the shoulders of a lot of books largely written by historians that have come out in recent decades. Hmm. And I would include Ilan Pappe, Norma Salha, Rashid Khalidi, Edward Said got the ball rolling, really. He wasn't a historian, but he definitely got this going. And I feel like what they did was break through that barrier of lies that people believed in. So that by the time I was writing my book, a lot of those lies were exposed. Not everybody had been exposed to their exposure, but it wasn't a big secret anymore that things like the history of the Nakba and the refugee crisis of 1948 and other things like that were lies. So what I could do is use their research to say, okay, these are lies. I don't have to prove it to you. If you want to know, you know, go to these places. Here's what they said. But my aim here is to figure out how they pulled this off. How did they make these lies seem like truth? And a lot of what I look at in the book is what the theorist of propaganda, Jacques Ellul, called the propaganda of integration, which he distinguished from the propaganda of agitation. And the propaganda of agitation is like when you're in a war and they say you're with us or with the terrorists or something like that. And propaganda of integration is composed of a million little things that disrupt your life, and that symbols and stories and official legends, flags, those things that construct the sense of the justice of your own society. And it's not just Israeli society, and it's not just American society. This is what societies do. Generally, there's a revolution, there's a new writing of all the textbooks and all of those things. So I look a lot in this book at how things like holidays and songs and, you know, all kinds of things shape both Israelis and American Jews and other Americans' sense of the justice of Israel's cause. And so I'm looking at that as a backdrop for encountering new information and looking at how information even gets encountered. What happens when historians go into archives that have been closed ever since 1948 and discover that what they've always been told and believed is not true because they're finding the written testimonies of the
1: people who went through it. How does Benny Morris fit in? You know, when you read about his description, he's admitting a lot of what went on during the Nakba and admitting to a lot of things that many Zionists do not want to admit. But on the other hand, he isn't the perfect person for attacking Zionism either. What's Benny Morris's problem?
0: Well, I do write about Finney Morris and his conversion in the book. Basically, he's a brilliant researcher who went into many archives and got an incredible amount of material and was responsible for changing a lot of the discussion in Israel and beyond on what happened in 1948. And so he provided all this information, but then he was very attacked by his colleagues and countrymen, and he kind of chickened out. And he didn't have the courage to continue to stand up and say, yes, you know, this is what we did, and this was wrong. And so he basically just changed his opinion about this. He stuck to the facts that he had unearthed, but he said, well, we had to do it or we wouldn't have had a Jewish country. We wouldn't have had Israel, so this was necessary. And you can agree with or disagree with that. Obviously, I very much disagree with it, and so do many other people. But and it discredited him a lot as a moral person, but his research still stands and supported a lot of further research by others, which has been invaluable.
1: Mm. At one point in the book, you talk about describing the how a Zionist achieves what you say is inner peace. And at one point you say a lobotomy is helpful, but then you go on, talk about the balance theory, and how does that sit together?
0: Well, I do want to say I'm not just saying that a lobotomy is helpful for Zionists. I'm saying lobotomy, and I'm speaking metaphorically, and ironically. It's helpful for anybody who experiences cognitive dissonance or, you know, what George Orwell called doublethink, which is believing two opposite ideas at the same time. In order to really feel inner peace when you're doing that, you need to have some kind of metaphorical lobotomy. So I wasn't just speaking of Zionists there.
1: Right.
0: What's the other part of the question?
1: Well, I was also interested in the balance theory, and you talked about the news reporting, and I think that's so easy to fall into. We're being fair, but we're balancing the pros and the cons of the argument, where in lots of ways, genocide doesn't invite a balance. What is the balance to murdering, you know, a people? What is balance? We're talking about balance, and maybe we're talking about the same thing.
0: Yeah, well, that's something that a lot of people, Palestinians and people in solidarity with Palestinians, have been complaining about, including myself, for many years, that in any public forum where you try to have let's say an anti-Zionist or Palestinian solidarity activist speak, they will cancel the event, often under pressure, unless they can provide a counter argument, an opposing argument, you know, the opposing views approach. And so this is very, and I gave a number of examples of that in the book, ranging from the Modern Language Association to a high school in the Bronx and, you know, many places. But this actually, I explain in the book, and I don't know that anybody's made this connection before, but I think this goes back to the tobacco industry and what's called the tobacco strategy.
1: That's a great part of your book. Really, I think that helps help me understand the concept, you know.
0: Well, that's good. So maybe I should just explain it briefly, which
1: go ahead.
0: Is that, and there's this wonderful book called Merchants of Doubt by Oreskes and Conway that is about the tobacco strategy and how it was put into use for a lot of other scientific so-called debates that weren't really debates, like climate change and acid rain, secondhand smoke. But basically the idea was that people, researchers, scientific researchers, were starting to say that tobacco was quite injurious to your health, could cause cancer, heart attack. And so the industry fought back, and they hired their own so-called researchers who published opposite strands of research, saying, oh no, tobacco is fine, it's not a problem. And the point was not to just convince people that that tobacco was not harmful, but to plant doubt in people's minds, to say, well, you know what, there's still a debate going on, there's this side and there's this side, it hasn't been resolved yet, so who knows, maybe for now you can keep on enjoying your cigarettes until there's something conclusive that happens. You know, at the time, people were not noticing that the tobacco so-called researchers were not publishing in peer-reviewed scientific journals, and a lot of them were publishing in major media that was not peer-refereed the way real scientific work is. So a lot of people who were lay people to the sciences didn't realize the different provenances of these two areas of research. Also, the media can just take up anything it wants. It can just say, so-and-so says this. And they don't have to go and start unearthing what the truth is underneath it. So they'll say, well, this side says this, and that side says that, so the jury's still out.
1: The jury's still out.
0: And that's what I call, and Oreskes and Conway call, the manufacture of doubt. And that's what I think is central to the balance argument with Zionism and Palestine, which is, well, the Zionists say this, the Palestinians say that, everybody has their opinion, everybody's biased. So how are we ever going to know?
1: Yeah, it was an interesting section. Also, I was interested by Christian civilization. Now, you get a lot of right-wing, ultra-right-wing people who are talking about Christian civilization. Where does that come in, and why does this group care about civilization? I mean, is this another sort of a hidden racist term?
0: Well, Christian Zionism preceded Jewish Zionism by quite a while. And it was from there that you got things like a land without a people for a people without a land. It might not have been those exact words, but that concept came from Christian Zionism. And a lot of it came from Britain. A lot of English Christians were very influenced by the Bible. And so and the idea also of Christian Zionism is that eventually Jesus will return to earth and there'll be the rapture, and all the people who are believers will go to heaven, and those who won't will perish. And of course, the Jews are not going to be believers. They usually leave this part out. So you have people like Netanyahu eagerly, you know, egging them on. But there, it's the end times kind of belief that inspires that. And it's again, a very historical view of the Bible and what it portends.
1: And 35 million people in the U.S. are Christian Zionists? You know, is it that many? I mean, that's just hard to believe.
0: Yeah, it's huge. And I don't know the number right now. I put in whatever number I had at the time that I wrote it. But it's a huge movement. And, you know, it's a part of the Christian evangelical movement in the United States.
1: Yeah, I was interested to see that poor Mark Twain doesn't fare too well when it comes to talking about the Palestinians. And,
0: well, that's what the Zionists say, but they clearly haven't read the book. They haven't read Twain's book. Because this comes up a lot. They'll say, do you know what 19th century American writer went to Palestine and said it was desolate and undeveloped and awful? And, you know, I'll say, yeah, Mark Twain. And if you read the book, you'll find that he's making fun of everybody there. And he's not saying anything seriously. The whole book is satirical. And he makes fun of a lot of his fellow travelers from the United States who are very enthralled with being in the Holy Land and, you know, kind of are credulous about everything they encounter. But he really makes fun of them as well. He makes everything. He's Mark Twain. So.
1: Yeah. I mean, yeah. It's hard. In his time, I think he was the anti-racist writer that is still, you know, read a lot because of his understanding of racism. I was reading your book. I wasn't completely aware of that. I didn't know he was criticizing racism rather than sort of perpetuating racism, because a lot of his books, he takes people and sort of makes them into monsters. As Huckleberry Finn goes down the Hudson, he meets worse and worse racists and more dangerous people, till at the end, I think Mark Twain couldn't finish the book and finishes it in a very strange way. But,
0: I think the whole discussion about his racism comes very much from Huckleberry Finn and Huck's relationship to the slave Jim, who he goes down the river with. And,
1: yeah.
0: And again, there's some tongue-in-cheek there. You know, Huck keeps feeling guilty that he's helping Jim because he feels that's the morally wrong thing to do, to help a slave run away. And that story has been rewritten recently, the novel James, and this is not the fault of that author, it's the fault of my aging brain, but I'm going to just see, Percival Everett wrote a prize-winning novel called James, in which, just in the past few years, in which he redoes Huckleberry Finn very drastically, and the book is great, but people sometimes say Finn really was racist, and others say it really was anti-racist, so I guess as Reckies and Conway would say, the jury is still out on that one.
1: Well, actually, we have just a couple minutes left. Usually I ask a question about how difficult it was to publish a book that's critical of Zionism. And so I'll ask you that question, too. At times, did you feel people were angry at you, or that you paid a price for writing a book that obviously criticizes the country of Israel, criticizes their tactics, and even exposes their double think? So have you paid the price at all as far as writing a book that really questions Zionist enterprise?
0: The only way I really paid the price was at LIU, Long Island University, where some really dumb administrators who had the power to stop me from getting a sabbatical to write it did so. And there was a big petition that went around the world, you know, that was signed by hundreds and hundreds of people, but they didn't budge. And that's why retirement finally allowed me to really finish the book. But after that, when I taught the course Palestine in Literature and Film, both at LIU and at Ithaca College, I didn't experience pushback on that. And it was time for me to send out a book proposal. I did, and there was another publisher that was interested, but a friend of mine said, they're so expensive, nobody will, even libraries can't afford to buy their books. So I shied away from that. And then miraculously, Interlink, which has the imprint Hull of France Press, which is based in Northampton, Massachusetts, suddenly emerged in my life, and that was fantastic. And they're the only Palestinian family-owned publisher in the U.S.
1: Oh, isn't that something? Huh.
0: And I would encourage everybody to look at their website. It's www.interlink.com, I guess. And they publish a whole bunch of multicultural cookbooks as well as a lot of really progressive children's books, but they also have Arabic literature and translation, and they also have social political commentary that's not just about Palestine or the Arab world, which is their Olive Branch Press imprint, which is what mine is published under. I think they're a really fantastic press. And
1: I'll put a link to their website. You know, when this interview plays, I'll include that link too. So
0: that's
1: people,
0: great.
1: Yeah, would be happy to find out more about that. I have a bunch more questions. We're out of time, but Harriet, thank you so much for that. It was an interesting discussion. Maybe we'll do it again for your next book. What is your next book?
0: I'm not planning any other research book right now, largely because I don't have access to an academic library at the moment. Not being part of, you know, an institution that has one anymore, and I've been cut off from those resources. But I'm thinking my next book is going to be a memoir about the meaningless details of my Jewish upbringing.
1: All right. Well, thank you so much for being on Activist Radio. I really appreciate it, and I think our listeners did too. Okay. Bye now.
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1: N'est pas disponible. 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

Welcome aboard, my friends. You are tuned to Modern Jet Set. Thank you for flying the fancy skies. My name is Iris Berkeley. I am your pilot and your flight attendant for flight number 308 of the soundtrack to your utterly fabulous secret agent oh-so-funky life. And this time we took off accompanied by Abibio Sound Machine, brand new single from them. It's the first record produced by Max Grünhardt since 2019's Dokumien. The song was Concept of Love. And in the background right now, David Nesselhoff, German bassist and producer from his 2018 Afrokraut 2 The Lowbrow Manifesto. This one's called Trans Neptunians Part 1. We won't be headed to Neptune, but we are going all over the globe. And if in the meantime you need to page any of our in-flight crew, just hit that button above your head with a picture of a party person on it. Someone will be over to help you out in a matter of moments. You can also email the flight deck if you'd like any time at all, day or night, at mail@modernjetset.com. Like I said, this one goes all over the globe. Keep those passports out. You're gonna need them. Thanks for flying. It's Modern Jet Set.

Thank you for flying with Modern Jet Set. I am Iris Berkeley. We are coming up on a third of the way through this hour-long flight. We kind of went for some Afrobeat gone reggae vibes in that last set. First up was Pigeon with Horse with a Blind from the 2026 record Out of National. Fantastic debut from a UK band that just really defies classification out of Memphis Industries. Also heard from BCUC and a song called Higher Vibes from 2026's self-titled. That's Soweto's Bantu Continua Uhuru Consciousness. The Guardian describes them as Afro-psychedelic future pop. It's good no matter what you call it. And Holly Cook after that with the dub version of We Share from Shy Girl in Dub that came out on Mr. Bongo Records in 2025. And wrapping it all up in the background right now, Patchy Man from 2025 as well, from Another Place we're hearing In Love. We hope you're loving what you're hearing. You got any thoughts, got any feedback? It's mail@modernjetset.com. We're going to head on over to Spain via the UK, so hold on tight. It's Modern Jet Set.

And a trio of tracks to bring us to the halfway point of today's Modern Jet Set Flight. We just heard from the Bel Air Lip Balms. We heard Again and Again from the 2025 record Again from the Australian Indie Rockers. Before that, Charlie Forrest from 2026's Golden Wisdom EP. He's out of London, some big throwbacks.

It's Modern Jet Set. Thank you so much for getting down in this little hour-long sky party. We got something new from Adrian Quesada in the background. Black Puma's leader is back with a new kind of stripped-back instrumental project on ATO Records called Trio Asesino. This song's called MFAF. Before that, Quantic, a.k.a. Will Holland, joining up with a whole bunch of friends back in 2012 on Onda Tropica. We heard a song called Papi Shingaling. Charlie Chimmy before that, Dominican-Cuban artist on a new record called Disco Chimmy. We heard Vain Paca. And all the way back to the 1970s. I want to say 1972, but don't quote me too hard on that. It's Kos Ber Zam, Afrobeat group from Togo, and we heard the Daft remix of their one-hit wonder, Ne Noia. So if you like what you hear and you need more of it the next week, if you find yourself in need of some more of this love, you can always find an instant replay of this most recent flight over on modernjetset.com, plus archives and other goodies for you frequent flyers. If you just want to say hi, you can do that anytime at all at mail@modernjetset.com. We're going to be flying closer to our final destination. Ring that button if you need anything, but I think we're all going to have a good time. It's Modern Jet Set.

And my friends, we are indeed beginning our final descent here on Modern Jet Set. In the background, you are hearing from Reuben Von Smith from his debut record Warm Nights from 2020. It's a track called Sunshine Flute. Before that, Jelly Haha from 2025's Switcheroo. We heard Bounce House from the LA Artists' debut. A little bit of Pearl in the Oysters for some more LA sounds from 2024's Planet Pearl. We heard Ripples, and Liphead kicked us off with a song called Bayou Sexual from The Long Way from the third collab album from producers Blockhead and Elliot Lip. I'm Iris Berkeley. I want to sincerely thank you for joining me on today's Flight of Fancy. Until next week, may your champagne flute overflow with, and I'll meet you right back here next time for another extra fancy flight. If you happen to dig on anything at all you heard today, do not forget you can find our most recent flight in a full show archive whenever you need a little getaway. Just click on over to modernjetset.com for all of that. But until we meet again, stay safe, stay sane, stay sassy, and most importantly, stay sexy, my friends.

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2: Today on Law and Disorder, we examine how the transgender community has become a political target, with anti-trans rhetoric and policies reaching all the way to the U.S. Supreme Court.
3: Joining us is Shannon Minter, one of the nation's leading transgender rights lawyers. He's the vice president and legal director of the National Center for LGBTQ Rights.
2: We then speak with legendary civil rights and progressive organizer Heather Booth, whose work has helped shape some of the most important movements and political campaigns of the past six decades.
3: With elections ahead, Booth takes us inside the organizing tradition she helped build, from the four M's of movement building to how each of us can become an agent of hope and a force for change.
2: Stay with us. I'm Heidi Boghossian, New York City attorney and activist.
3: I'm Stephen Rohde, retired civil rights lawyer and author on issues of civil liberties.
2: The transgender community is the whipping boy of the Republican Party. Conservatives never miss a chance to try to inflame voters with scary stories about transgender people invading public bathrooms and women's sports. Transphobia has now reached the U.S. Supreme Court, which has handed down a series of regressive decisions seriously impairing trans rights. To help us understand what's going on and how decent people can stand in solidarity with the transgender community, we're delighted to be joined by Shannon Minter, Vice President and Legal Director at the National Center for LGBTQ Rights, where he has led the legal team's impact litigation, legislative, and public policy efforts for nearly 30 years. Currently, he is leading litigation challenging a range of anti-transgender executive orders and federal policies. Shannon is one of the nation's foremost experts on conversion therapy, helping to draft and pass legislation in states to protect LGBTQ youth and support survivors. An appointee to President Obama's Commission on White House Fellowships, Shannon was one of the most senior transgender appointees in the Obama administration. Shannon Minter, welcome to Law and Disorder.
4: So happy to be here.
2: Shannon, what do you see as the most consequential legal and political threats facing transgender people in this country right now? And why do you think this issue has become so central to the conservative agenda in recent years?
4: Well, I think the most important thing for people to understand is that this isn't just a scattershot, you know, set of policy issues or disputes. This is a coordinated effort. It's happening on multiple fronts at once. We've got healthcare bans, military ban, restrictions on identity documents and passports, restrictive school policies, and federal executive orders that attempt to define transgender people out of legal existence, to make it legally impossible to exist as a transgender person. If there is a kind of thread running through all this, and it's just the erosion of the basic principle, which is so important to people in this country, that it's the individual who gets to say, you know, who I am and define your own life, and not the government. But once the government can impose that on you, can refuse to recognize you on your passport, in your medical care, in your service to your country, kind of everything else follows from that. You've got a group of people who are just becoming legally non-persons in this country.
3: Let's get into this in terms of the role that the Supreme Court has been playing in this. They've issued a remarkable string of decisions. Scarametti upholding bans on medical care for transgender minors, the conversion theory ruling in Childs versus Salazar, and this June's decision in West Virginia versus BPJ upholding trans sports bans. Please take a few minutes for our listeners to describe what was at stake in each of those cases and how did the Supreme Court rule? And taken together, what do those rulings mean for transgender people and their families day to day?
4: Yeah, thanks, Stephen. Yeah, well, let's start with Scrimeti. I mean, the Supreme Court upheld a Tennessee law banning transgender health care for minors. And the practical meaning of that ruling is that now in roughly half the country, you know, parents who are following the advice of their doctors can no longer get their kids the care that every major medical association recommends for the very small number of young people who need it. But you can imagine if it's your child, that's going to be very important to you. So we've got like families are now traveling hundreds of miles or in some cases relocating entirely. I mean, it's just an extraordinary situation. I mean, these are just, you know, ordinary families who are having to make these wrenching decisions in order to get their kids the care they need. Then there was the Childs decision where the Supreme Court held that a Colorado law that protects minors, young people, from so-called conversion therapy, which is, you know, therapists trying to change a young person, make them not be gay or not be transgender. The court held that that law is likely unconstitutional. I mean, the court just treated what is really a consumer protection law as a speech restriction, as a restriction on free speech. And that has just is so unfortunate. That's now putting these protections for minors against what we know to be an incredibly harmful practice. I mean, we actually know that nearly 2/3 of young people who are subjected to this so-called therapy attempt suicide. It's really dangerous. If there was a drug or a medical treatment that where there was no proven benefit at all and it put kids at that high of a risk of the most serious harm, of course we would ban it. So it's really an unfortunate decision. But I will say on that one, we are working with states to revise their prohibitions in a way that I think will be consistent with what the Supreme Court held. It was a very narrow decision. That's the kind of good news about that decision. They were very focused on almost technical aspects of the way these laws are worded. So we are helping states reenact them, but it was a really terrible blow. And then there's the BPJ case. I think we may talk a little more about sports later, but yeah, the Supreme Court said it's okay for states to completely ban transgender kids from playing school sports. I mean, they really kind of threw their hands up and said, look, federal law just doesn't speak to this issue. States, you can do whatever you want. So if you add all these cases together, what we get as a practical matter is a real patchwork. It's just, you know, your protections, your rights as a transgender person or as the parent of a transgender kid now depend enormously on where you live. And that's just not a stable situation. I mean, it's just fundamentally really un-American in some way. I mean, there's certain basic freedoms that we expect all of us to have no matter what state we're in. And that's now not true. That is just no longer true for transgender people or these families. I do want to say that none of these decisions did question the basic principle from the Supreme Court from a 2020 case called Bostock, where the court did hold that discrimination against transgender people in the workplace is sex discrimination. So we had that one real bright spot, then followed by these three very negative decisions. And that Bostock foundation is still there, but we're fighting now over like how far does that case reach and how to apply it in these other contexts. And so far, I'm sad to say the court is just consistently saying that the reasoning in that case does not apply to healthcare, doesn't apply to sports. So it's been a discouraging turn of events.
2: Beyond the Supreme Court, where are the most important fights happening right now? In the lower federal courts, state courts, and state legislatures?
4: Yeah, I mean, we are really being very aggressive about challenging these Trump administration policies targeting transgender people in the lower federal courts. you know, we're challenging the military ban, passport policy, you know, health care access, employment protections, you name it. And that those cases are very much alive. And in almost all of them, we are succeeding. You know, the lower courts, and this spans judges across the political spectrum, are recognizing that these policies are really harmful and do not have any kind of rational basis, that this really is about scapegoating a group of people. So that's been very important and continues to be very important. And then state courts, you know, a lot of our state constitutions have stronger privacy and equality guarantees than the federal constitution. And state judges don't have to follow what the Supreme Court says about federal law. So we're getting some outstanding decisions and really important ones in the current federal judicial climate from these state courts. You know, just this year, the Montana Supreme Court held that discrimination against transgender people is presumptively unconstitutional under the Montana Constitution, and it struck down this terrible law that had taken birth certificates, accurate birth certificates and driver's licenses away from transgender people. Kansas has passed a law like that too, and there was a recent state decision from Kansas very similarly saying, hey, you just cannot do this to a group of people under our own Kansas Constitution. So these are really important cases, and it's encouraging that at least some of our state courts are recognizing they need to sort of step in and fill the breach here and make sure that people, at least in those states, have some fundamental protections. And then state legislatures, that is really, gosh, that may be our most important kind of battleground right now, and it's going both ways. I mean, we have, unfortunately, a number of state legislatures are just going to extreme lengths to restrict transgender people in every way you can imagine. Medical care, ID documents, access to just public restrooms, I mean, you name it. But then there are other states that are trying to really become refuge, you know, a legal refuge for transgender people, and passing things like shield laws that protect patients and families and providers. It's really fascinating. We've got, you know, half the country trying to be like kind of a refuge for transgender people, and the other half building barriers and targeting them. And that divergence is really just a defining reality for transgender people and their families at this moment.
3: Shannon, you represent transgender service members, including decorated soldiers, who are being discharged under the administration's military ban. Tell us about your clients in the case of Talbot versus United States and where that fight stands.
4: Oh, thank you so much. Yes. I mean, I will tell you, it has been the honor of my life to represent the plaintiffs in this case. These people are extraordinary, and just they're so selfless, so admirable. And the only bright spot about the ban is that it's allowed our country to get to know some of these people. And I think probably before the ban, most people didn't even know there were transgender people in the military. And now at least they do know that. But I mean, just take the lead plaintiff, Nick Talbot. I mean, he grew up on a family farm in Ohio. He spent nearly a decade fighting for the chance to serve in the military and preparing himself for that. He finally was able to enlist after we were able to get rid of the Trump administration's ban from Trump's first term. He enlisted. He was named honor graduate of his basic training class. He commissioned as a second lieutenant. I mean, just by every measure the military uses, he is exemplary. And now the government is discharging him. You know, it's not for anything he did, not for any failure to meet a standard or anything like that. It's just solely because of who he is. And then we have another plaintiff. Nick's just starting to serve. Major Erica Vandal has been in forever. She is really just like Army royalty. I mean, her dad was a 3-star general. He served 36 years. The Army has a training center named after him. Her brothers were a Marine pilot, a Navy pilot. She grew up in the military, moving around the country. She went straight from high school to West Point. She spent her entire adult life on active duty. She was deployed to Afghanistan. She was awarded a Bronze Star. She has a spouse, two young kids, and the government's throwing her out. I mean, walking away from 18 years, millions of dollars of training, and taking, of course, not only is the military losing like an exemplary soldier, she's taking her family's income, their housing, their health care. And again, just because she's transgender, I mean, this is not the way that we treat people who serve our country. I mean, all these clients, they have decades of combined service, deployments. Many of them have been deployed all over the world. They've got commendations. And the government's only stated reason for doing this is military readiness. That's what they say, but the government has not been able to produce any evidence at all that these service members undermine readiness, because there just isn't any. I mean, the record in this case is so clear that these people strengthen our military. I mean, it's pushing them out that would weaken it. And we're doing really well in this case. We've gotten, you know, two positive decisions, first from the lower court, the district court, then that was just very recently affirmed by the D.C. Circuit Court of Appeals, one of the most respected appellate courts in the country. These courts are recognizing that this ban is just pure hostility towards a group of people. I think we're going to win this case, including, I'm hopeful, if it reaches the Supreme Court.
2: Shannon, let's dig into sports, because that's become the flashpoint. Critics argue that transgender women and girls have an unfair physical advantage in women's athletics. And in the case West Virginia v. BPJ, the court let states act on that view. How do you respond to the fairness claim, and what does the evidence show?
4: Yeah, I mean, I take the fairness concern very seriously. I mean, fairness in women's sports, it really matters. But here, though, is what the evidence actually shows. I mean, you know, first of all, we're talking about an extremely small number of athletes. I mean, the president of the NCAA testified that there's fewer than 10 transgender athletes out of over 500,000 college athletes. We're talking about a real small group. And then second, for younger athletes, the male advantage, the idea that you would have an advantage because you were born male, it really does not apply to these younger athletes. The plaintiff in BPJ, Becky, you know, she was a middle schooler. She never went through male puberty. She started taking, you know, medical treatments at a young age. She never experienced male puberty, which is what accounts for the differences in strength between, you know, men and women. So if you don't go through male puberty, you're just not going to have that advantage. And in fact, she usually finished towards the back of the pack. I mean, she wasn't a great athlete, honestly. She just wanted to run track with her friends. So I think, you know, the question isn't whether fairness matters. It definitely matters. But the point is, these categorical bans just on really a handful of kids, they don't solve any real problems, but they cause such terrible harm to those kids. I mean, they brand these they're just kids, and they brand them as threats. They take away something every other child gets, you know, the chance to be part of a team. And they just send a horrible message to the other kids too, that it's okay if someone's different, that it's okay to just exclude them. I just don't think that's the kind of country we want to live in. We can talk about, and we have great examples of what would be a fair approach. Like, how could we do that? And it's not a one size fits all. I mean, if we're talking about youth and recreational sports, it really should just be about participation. You know, every kid should just get to play. And then, you know, where it's more competitive, like high school, you know, highly competitive high school sports or elite and collegiate levels, we can handle eligibility the way sports have always handled it for other issues, which is sport by sport and evidence-based rules set by like high school athletic associations or sporting organizations. The best policies I have seen are ones that adopt for high school, for like junior high and high school, adopt an individualized assessment approach. There's kind of a general presumption that probably in most cases, it's not going to be any kind of problem, no fairness issues for a transgender kid to get to play, but you can have an individualized assessment to identify cases where there may be some potential unfairness and make adjustments, you know, based on those individual circumstances. That's worked really well in many states, and I wish we could just get back to that and treat this as just a plain old policy issue and remember that, you know, the adults in the room here need to be the ones taking responsibility for figuring out how to make sure that all these kids are treated kindly with dignity and that to the extent humanly possible, everyone has an opportunity to try out and play. The way this thing is going now, the way this issue is going now, becoming so politically polarized and just this all or nothing approach where people think it's okay to ban every single transgender kid from any opportunity to play school sports, it is really a shame, and I think we're doing a disservice to all the kids in this country.
3: Shannon, you've pointed out that in the BPJ decision, the Supreme Court ruled that states may exclude trans athletes, not that they must. So what happens now? What overall would be a fair, workable approach to athletic eligibility, building on what you just said, that respects the rights and opportunities of all athletes?
4: Yeah, I mean, you know, it's honestly not that hard to come up with policies that make sense. For kids who are pre-puberty, you don't really need a policy. Like, boys and girls are generally roughly have, you know, the same athletic ability before puberty. So you don't need a special rule there. And then, you know, post-puberty, and again, in most instances, it's probably going to be fine. There's probably not going to be any particular issue with the transgender kid wanting to play based on, you know, the sex that they're living as. But you can always, you know, the best policy, I think, again, is the individualized determination with probably a presumption that you should get to play. And then the kind of as a check and balance, just make sure that somebody's taking a look so that we would catch like sort of outlier cases where there might be some potential unfairness. And again, we know that does work in practice. And the BPJ decision was kind of disappointing. I mean, I do wish the court had held that our federal constitution prohibits those blanket bans, but the good news, I guess, is that they did leave this issue up to the states. So states that want to be inclusive and that adopt kind of reasonable policies, they are still absolutely free to do that. And that's really what should be happening around this issue. You know, for example, we could look to Maine. Maine has long had a policy like that. And we can also look to California, which has done some very creative thinking in terms of how to be inclusive of transgender kids in athletics in a way that preserves fairness for everyone. For example, by creating extra slots for competition and even adopting a rule that if there's a known transgender kid who wins a competition in a female sports, that could be, you could have two firsts or two seconds or two thirds. I mean, they've really been quite creative in finding ways to just create more opportunities for everyone instead of resorting to excluding an entire group of kids.
2: Shannon, many listeners may feel alarmed, but also helpless watching all this unfold. What can ordinary people do practically, politically, and personally to support transgender rights?
4: You know, a lot. People can actually do a lot on this. You would be amazed at how much difference it makes when someone just speaks up, when you hear some misinformation coming up at, you know, at work or at a dinner table, online. Just gently saying something, not confronting people, but just gently engaging with people and trying to meet them where they are and appeal to shared values and maybe just share an experience, you know, like, hey, I hear what you're saying, But, you know, my sister has a transgender kid, and here's what we've seen. I mean, that is so effective, and it means so much. But also just showing up locally, like school board meetings, these state legislative hearings. I know it can be hard to track this stuff, but when people would, if supportive parents and neighbors and family members and just community members would show up for these legislative hearings and be willing to speak, there's almost always like an open mic opportunity. That genuinely can move the outcome. And of course, like, please donate to organizations who are doing the work. I will say, especially right now, the legal organizations that are litigating these cases, and vote, especially voting in every election, including the small ones, because that's really where the policies that affect people's everyday lives are being made. Judges, school boards, state legislators. And I will just say, if you happen to be like an employer, a school leader, a pastor, a coach, your policies and your voice in that capacity are going to carry enormous weight. You know, if you can keep your institutions open, if you can, and convey that publicly, again, in a way that brings people in, not that shames people or calls them out, but in a way that brings them in, that has a huge impact.
3: Shannon, you personally have been involved in this struggle for decades, politically and as an attorney. What gives you hope?
4: You know, history gives me hope. I mean, I have been doing this work for a long time. And I mean, I remember, you know, 1986, the Supreme Court held that states could literally criminalize being gay. And then 17 years later, that very same court recognized marriage equality for same-sex couples. I mean, movements, we always lose battles on the way to winning, and that's just how this works. Our clients give me hope. I mean, people like Nick and Erica, I mean, they keep showing up to serve a country that right now is telling them they're not wanted. And I'll tell you, that kind of courage is very contagious. And young people give me hope. I mean, I think this generation, they just know better. They know better. They have friends and family members who are transgender. So I think the question isn't whether we get to a country that treats transgender people with dignity and compassion. It's really just how fast is that going to happen, and how many people can we protect along the way? I mean, that is the work as I understand it. And I'll tell you, I have never believed more strongly that we will finish it. We will.
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2: Shannon Minter, thank you for all that you do every day, and thank you so much for joining us on Law and Disorder.
4: Heidi and Stephen, thank you so much for having me. 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

We are about 2 months away from one of the most momentous midterm elections in the history of the United States, which could well spell the future of the American democracy. If the Democrats do not win control of Congress, President Donald Trump will have clear sailing to continue to expand his fascist regime by killing citizens and non-citizens, dismantling cherished American institutions, and violating the U.S. Constitution. The question facing every one of us is what we, the people, are going to do about it. What are we going to do to deny the MAGA movement control of the House and Senate and governorships and state legislatures? And what are we going to do over the next 2 years, 4 years, 8 years, and beyond to take back and rebuild our democracy? To help us chart that path, we're very fortunate to be joined today on Law and Disorder by

0: helped to increase African-American election turnout. In 2008, she was the director of the healthcare campaign for the AFL-CIO. In 2009, she directed the campaign to pass President Barack Obama's first budget. In 2010, she was the founding director of Americans for Financial Reform, fighting to regulate the financial industry. She was the national coordinator for the Coalition Around Marriage Equality and a strategic advisor to the Alliance for Citizenship. She was the field director for the 2017 campaign to stop the tax giveaways to millionaires and billionaires and won the Consumer Financial Protection Bureau and the Dodd-Frank bill. She directed progressive and senior outreach for the Biden-Harris campaign. Currently, Heather is a member of the consulting firm Democracy Partners. She's national outreach director of Battleground Alliance, organizing in about 40 marginal congressional districts, and she's president of the Midwest Academy, training social change leaders and organizers. Best of all, she's the sister of Dave Tobus, one of my dearest friends and classmate at Paul D. Schreiber High School in Port Washington, Long Island. Heather, welcome to Law and Disorder.
1: What a fabulous both introduction. And what a wonderful movement partner you are and have been. And to all those people listening in, you are also activists and organizers and change makers. Thanks for listening and thanks for being partners in this movement to ensure that we have law against the disorder that is currently in our government.
0: Well said. Heather, look, at the very outset, given your long and terrific career in political organizing, we're not going to bury the lead. What are the major lessons you've learned?
1: Probably the main lesson I've learned is that if we organize with love at the center, we can change this world. It's largely how we have changed this world for the better. And we need to do that now.
2: Heather, where did you begin first to learn all that?
1: Oh, thanks for asking. There are many places where this kind of learning starts. In part, it was from my family, which I really was grateful to be in a family that did have love at the center and also believed that we should leave this world a little bit better place. I was a Girl Scout, and you know, there's a Girl Scout rule that you leave your campfire in better shape than when you found it. And that's what we believed about doing for this world. But I really learned the lesson most deeply when I was in the civil rights movement. In 1964, I joined other Northern students who were recruited to support African Americans in Mississippi who were being brutalized and treated with horrible conditions when they just tried to live with dignity and respect, and particularly if they tried to register to vote. And so there was an attempt to recruit Northern students to support that effort. And it was during that summer that three of the young volunteers, Andrew Goodman, James Chaney, and Michael Schwerner, were killed at the hands of the Klan. And though that was so terrible, within a year we did win a Voting Rights Act. And I learned that when you continue to organize, even when it seems most hopeless, even when it doesn't seem possible you can make the change because the powers against you are so great, we can build our people's power and we can organize and make that change. And now the Voting Rights Act is under threat. And again, it calls us to organize.
0: Heather, based on that young experience back in 64, how did you move on from Freedom Summer?
1: A lot of things happened, but I returned to my campus in Chicago. And one of the things, I first saw how women were also being treated. A friend of mine was raped at knife point in her bed on off-campus housing. We went with her to student health to get gynecological care for her and were told that

0: gynecological coverage wasn't part of student health. She also was given a lecture on her promiscuity. Here she was raped at knife point. And we sat with her. They called it a sit-in. But over time, the rules changed. And now, of course, student health would have to cover gynecological care, as do most healthcare plans. And that's because people organized. And then in 1965, a friend of mine told me that his sister was pregnant and not ready to have a child. And could I help him find someone to perform an abortion for his sister? I didn't really know anything about the situation. It's the first time I remember really talking about abortion. But I said I would try and do what I could to help a friend in need, just on a moral basis. And so I went to the medical arm of the civil rights movement, a medical committee for human rights, and one movement helps another. I found a remarkable doctor, T.R.M. Howard. We should know his name, but there's a book about him, by the way, called Black Maverick. And he performed the abortion, and I thought that was it, and I went on. But then word spread and someone else called, and I made that arrangement. And word spread again, and someone else called. And I realized this was a greater problem than I had understood. I didn't know at the time that there were septic abortion wards in Chicago hospitals where women were dying or in pain because of injury they had done to themselves or others had done to them because it was illegal to have this most intimate freedom of a person's life to determine when or whether to have a child. So we made the arrangement. And because there were so many people calling, I recruited other women to help. And over time, well, there's a much longer story to this, the women involved, we called it the service or Jane, would put out a notice that said, pregnant, don't wanna be, call Jane. And over time, the women learned how to do the abortions, the procedures themselves. And between 1965 and 1973, when Roe became the law of the land, the women of Jane performed 11,000 abortions. And because people organized in the country, this did become a freedom to protect this most intimate decision in a woman's life. And now that is also under threat. But when we organize, we will turn this around.
1: Heather, at one point you moved from issues to elections, and I suspect the two have remained deeply intertwined. Tell us a bit more about your life after that.
0: There's so much to life, and it's been a pretty wonderful life. In 1966, at my campus, we had the first sit-in against the war in Vietnam. And we invited an outside speaker who was the head of the largest campus national organization at that time, Students for a Democratic Society. And he said he came to be an outside speaker, but also came looking for me. His name was Paul Booth. We sat next to each other, and after 3 days, he asked me to marry him. After 5 days, I said I would, though we'd wait for a year till I graduated. And we were married for over 50 years, raising 2 beautiful children and now 5 grandchildren. Though he died 8 years ago, he was also a great movement leader and part of union organizing with American Federation of State, County, and Municipal Employees. So I've had a very full life and also did other kinds of organizing. I started a training center for organizers called Midwest Academy. It still goes and is thriving. Yomara Velez is the director of Midwest Academy now, although I'm chair of the board, and was involved in a number of organizing efforts around the country. Continued that work and continue it still. Early on in my organizing, I was anti-electoral. I had been involved in early the civil rights work in Mississippi, and the people in elected office, I thought, were proved of that kind of violence. And then I also was in Chicago under the original Mayor Daley and thought that wasn't the kind of government I wanted to see. But when Ronald Reagan was elected in 1980, I realized that elections have enormous consequences. And so many of the rights and positive changes that we had been able to win were being pushed back. And as a friend of mine, Alice Palmer, said, if you don't do elections, elections will do you. And so I learned a lot about elections and became involved and decided to train others about how to not only be involved in winning elections, but also how to build organizations on an ongoing basis, even through the election. So the election isn't just the end result, but it's to win governing majorities and people power so that we can have a voice into the future. And that led me to work with the number of wonderful campaigns, Mayor Washington in Chicago. I was the deputy field director, and the Carol Mosley Braun, who won as the first African-American woman senator, and a number of other races, and then became the training director for the Democratic Party. And now I'm with a group called Battleground Alliance. It's an extraordinary effort designed to build and support organization in about 40 marginal congressional districts to take back Congress and build organization for the long haul.
1: Speaking of the long haul, what do you see as the greatest challenges facing the Democrats this November? And how can each of those challenges be overcome?
0: Oh, there's so many challenges. There are challenges from the outside and challenges from the inside. On the outside, there are challenges of disinformation, of enormous crypto and other kinds of funding, this toxic impact of the ultra-wealthiest controlling our futures. And they're the challenges that people are facing in our daily lives, that prices are just going up. We have trouble affording our gasoline, our food. Healthcare is being cut. Rural hospitals are closing. So there are challenges both from the outside we need to address and need to show that we're really fighting for the issues that people care about, fighting on affordability, fighting to lower costs that are often the prices being raised just to give tax breaks to the ultra-wealthy. So we have to show people we're on the same side and can fight together, fighting for reproductive freedom, fighting for a path to citizenship so that people aren't brutalized on our own streets. But there are also challenges from the inside. Often there are bases of division and different approaches people take. But I think we need to look for unity across those divisions and ourselves become agents of hope. In many ways, I think the worst legacy of this period, beyond the attacks and abuse on people in our lives, will be the diminished hope people have that change is possible. And so I think we need to take up the mantle and be agents of hope, not on an abstraction, but on the true reality that when we organize, we can change the future. And that's our mission.
2: If you've just joined us, you're listening to Law and Disorder. I'm Steve Rohde. My co-host joining me today is Heidi Boghossian. And we're having a personal and intensive conversation with one of the nation's foremost political organizers in the progressive movement, Heather Booth. Heather, as a follow-up to that question, there's a lot of controversy over socialists and the Democratic Socialists of America and the influence of the far left in the Democratic Party and worrisome fears that that will retard Democratic progress in the midterms. How do you navigate through all that?
0: The key issue, again, I think, is involving people for us to determine our own future. There's so many threats against us, this ultra-wealthy making decisions on our lives and distracting us. But what we can do is organize on the issues that really concern us. And people will seek different alternatives in different parts of the country, reflecting what their own city, state, and area are like and what those interests are. I do think we need to join together with unity, even across the differences, while we fight for a shared vision of a better country that does provide health care for everyone and our basic needs, that ensures that we can afford our utility prices, that we have education that meets the needs and prepares us and our children for the future, based on fact-based information, not based on misinformation, that we stop things like the spread of measles that's reappearing in the country. And there's so many issues on which we do agree and can work concretely together to change that future.
1: Heather, on a personal level, how do you keep going, and where can all of us find hope?
0: You know, I find hope in so many places. I find hope, Heidi, in this conversation and probably amongst the listening audience. I find hope in my children and grandchildren, in my friends. I find hope in Minneapolis, in people who are standing up together, side by side. Mm. People are acting with courage around the country. And we saw it when in the No Kings demonstrations, and there'll be future ones too. And then we'll have a turnout during the election that will bring, I believe, a hopeful alternative when we're all involved. But then we have to build on that hope to actually implement the policies that reflect our real concerns on healthcare, on housing, on education, on the needs of our people. I also find hope just in a personal life. I'm in two book clubs and love those discussions. I'm in two groups of friends. We go to theater with different shows every month. So it's a way to structure life with friends and family and whatever it is that people find that gives them joy, to ensure we look for those moments of joy, as well as this joy in the work of moving together to make this a better world.
2: Heather, in light of all this, what are Trump's greatest vulnerabilities, and how can we expose them and turn them to our advantage?
0: You know, in a way, Trump does it himself, but we do need to expose it and bring people's attention to who's causing these problems, whether it's the tariffs that are raising our prices in order to give these tax breaks to the wealthiest, or whether it's his grifting for his own family and friends and his own donors. It's exposing that reality, but also bringing it home. We have to let people know what their own member of Congress is doing. Are they standing with us or standing with Trump? And those leaders who have found the courage to stand up, and they're all around, both grassroots leaders, organizational leaders, but also political leaders, some coming from the grassroots, who then are going into elected office and combining the two. But it's up to us which direction we go.
1: Heather, can you give us concrete suggestions for the next steps that we can all take?
0: Probably those in the listening audience already know steps that they are taking. My bet is many of them are already involved. I often encourage people, though, to think about the work with four M's, the letter M. The first is members. Who can you recruit? So here was one radio program you're listening to. Who could you recruit for this? Who could you recruit for the next activity? What's their name? Write it down. What's the email? How are you going to get in touch with them? When will you call them? Can you recruit 1, 2, 5, 10? Can you have a house meeting and get people involved? The second M is message. What will you say? Where will you say it? Are you posting on social media? Are you taking it to your pickleball club? Are you sharing it with people around the Thanksgiving table? What's the message and where would you send it? The third M is money. It takes real change and dollars and more to build a social movement. What will you provide? But also, will you raise funds from other? That's also an important activity. So members, message, money, and the fourth M is movement. What will we do together? How we'll fight together, care together, build community together? Who will we bring in? How will we protect those who are vulnerable? How will we support those who've spoken out with courage? How will we speak out with courage? Will we come together for the next No Kings? Will we come together for the town hall? Will we come together for the meeting with a member of Congress? Will we come together and make sure people vote and vote early? And will we protect the freedoms that we have won and advance them into the future?
2: Heather, how can people follow your work, get directly involved in the kind of organizing we've been discussing today?
0: There's so many groups in so many ways. And again, people in this listening audience probably have their own ideas. I'm particularly involved in Battleground Alliance. You can go to that website, www.battlegroundalliance.org. And that's a way to support efforts around building organization during this election cycle. There's the training center I work with, Midwest Academy. It's midwestacademy.com. And it's a way to get training about how you do this kind of organization. It's also the various groups and organizations in your communities. Whatever it is, I encourage you to remember that when we organize with love at the center, we can change this world. I thank you both, Heidi and Steve, and I thank all those listening in for the lives you lead and the ways in which you will make this a better world.
2: Heather Booth, this has been inspiring and really quite moving for me. Thank you for what you do every day. Thank you for joining us on Law and Disorder. And please say hi to your brother, Dave.
0: And David is so fond of you, and I feel we have this family connection, and I'm so glad for us to reconnect now, later in life, and look forward to a future movement partnership.
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0: Hello and welcome to Background Briefing, available 24/7 at backgroundbriefing.org. I am Ian Masters and today we'll examine a number of stories and issues in the news. We'll begin with the Department of Homeland Security increasing its cruelty with electric shock gloves to grab immigrants and robot dogs to chase them down, as Trump leans on the Supreme Court to allow him and the partisan thug in charge of DHS to create a master list of who can vote, which is to be turned over to the United States Postal Service to mail out ballots to a whittled down list of Democratic voters. We'll discuss the latest and sickest example of U.S. government cruelty, the deportation last week of 160 Haitians to a failed state run by violent gangs who murdered 47 people on the day after the U.S. abandoned the Haitians who were promised protection to a cruel fate. Joining us is Sasha Abramsky, who writes the Authoritarian Watch column for The Nation and is the author of several books, including Inside Obama's Brain, Breadline USA, American Furies, The American Way of Poverty, and Chaos Comes Calling, The Battle Against the Far-Right Takeover of Small-Town America. His latest book is American Carnage, How Trump, Musk, and Doge Butchered the U.S. Government. And his latest article at The Nation we will discuss is Trump is Waging War on Haitians. Then, with Secretary of War Hegseth hiring far-right-wing military trolls to promote his image in fawning articles, as he wages war against the media while gutting the military's officer corps, we'll speak with William Hartung, a principal advisor at the Project on Government Oversight and a former senior research fellow at the Quincy Institute. His books include Lessons from Iraq, Avoiding the Next War, and Prophets of War, Lockheed Martin, and the Making of the Military-Industrial Complex. And his latest book, co-authored with Ben Freeman, is The Trillion-Dollar War Machine, How Runaway Military Spending Drives America into Foreign Wars and Bankruptcies at Home. He has an article at Forbes, The Pentagon's Proposed Nuclear Shift is Costly and Dangerous, and we'll look into efforts by military leaders to stop Hegseth from escalating operations in a losing war in which he and Trump have declared victory on multiple occasions. Then finally, we'll investigate the $100 billion oil deal Trump has struck with the illegitimate leader of Venezuela, which is supposed to replenish America's strategic reserves in a partnership with a shady Venezuelan businessman accused of money laundering and black market oil sales. Joining us is Javier Carreras, a professor of political science at Amherst College, who serves on the editorial board of Latin American Politics and Society and America's Quarterly, and has also been a consultant for the United Nations, the Center for Global Development, and the American Academy of Arts and Sciences. The author of Dragon in the Tropics, Hugo Chavez, and the Political Economy of Revolution in Venezuela, and most recently, Autocracy Rising, How Venezuela Transitions to Authoritarianism. He has an article at Foreign Affairs, Venezuela Needs Regime Change, The Narrow Path to a Democratic Transition. And joining us now, Sasha Abramsky, who writes the Authoritarian Watch column for The Nation. His latest book is American Carnage, How Trump, Musk, and Doge Butchered the U.S. Government. And his latest article at The Nation is Trump is Waging War on Haitians. Welcome to Background Briefing, Sasha Abramsky.
1: Good to be on, Ian. How are you?
0: I'm okay, but ICE is more and more cruel and lawless, and Mark Wayne Mullen, the most partisan Republican you can imagine, who Trump put in charge, the idea that what Trump is trying to get the Supreme Court to allow him to do is to have Mark Wayne Mullen create a master list of everybody in the country who's entitled to vote, and supposedly culling out the non-existent non-citizen voters who just simply don't exist, or at least in any significant number. The idea that this guy is going to create a master list that then Trump and Mullen can weed out all the Democrats they don't want to vote and then hand this list over to the United States Postal Service to mail out only those people on the list that Trump and Mark Wayne Mullen have approved. Is that really happening in this country? Are we somehow asleep at the switch, not recognizing what these guys are up to?
1: I don't know if we're asleep at the switch. There are an awful lot of people who do recognize exactly what these guys are up to. And yes, it is happening. And it is happening at least in part with U.S. Supreme Court connivance. So the idea, as you said, that Trump, that Mark Wayne Mullen, that the director of the U.S. Postal Service and these other guys can basically sit around in a dark room and decide, well, yes, this person can vote, this person can't vote, is extraordinary. It's absolutely un-American. And yet, in all seriousness, this is what the Trump people are proposing. Now, they'll say, well, it's all about getting rid of voter fraud. It's a problem. It's a solution in search of a problem. There just is not evidence, no credible evidence that in large numbers, immigrants, legal or otherwise, are voting. It's a non-issue, but it's being used to actually undermine the integrity of the electoral system.
0: And on top of that, Mark Van Mullen, of course, is much more effective than his predecessors. He's not shooting too many people down in the street, although they did shoot somebody down in the streets in Maine. But apparently he's rounding up people at an increased rate. And now they're talking about ISIS planning to spend $2 million to purchase robot dogs to round up people, along with their purchase of electric shock gloves.
1: Well, I hadn't heard about the robot dogs, to be honest, but the electric shock gloves are completely stunning because what they give is a massive form of pain infliction to ICE in a way that is not subsequently accountable for. And this is what torture regimes always do. They look for ways of torturing people that leave no long-term physical marks because it allows them to then have plausible deniability. If you beat someone savagely, the marks remain. It's easy to show someone's been beaten. But if you electric shock somebody and they don't die, it's very hard after the fact to prove that there was an official government agent who tortured you. And so this idea of purchasing electric shock gloves to ICE, it's absolutely horrendous. And anybody paying attention to this should know exactly what it presages, which is that in the year 2026, ICE is now being given the same sorts of powers that paramilitaries were given in dictatorships in previous regimes and that torturers were given in dictatorships in previous regimes. It is not something that should be part of any democratic system.
0: So do you think, Sasha, if Trump can get away with having Mark Wayne Mullen create this list and then purge it and then send it on to the post office, who only mails out to a whittled down list of Democratic voters to make sure that the Republicans win. Do you think that given that possibility, that the adjunct would also be to have his own private army of ICE thugs come out and monitor the vote to make sure that...
1: Here's what I think. I think there is a mismatch between what Trump wants and what he will ultimately be able to achieve. Now, if you look at what Trump wants, he clearly wants individual control over the electoral system and the voting process. He wants to behave like a king, not a president, and basically pick and choose who can vote, how they can vote, when they can vote, whether or not their votes will be counted. That's the desire. The reality is much more complicated because there are 50 states in this country, which means there are 50 separate systems of voting. There are thousands of counties in this country, and each county has a significant degree of autonomy over its own voter systems. So it's a very, very difficult system to corral in the way that Trump wants to corral it. Now, that doesn't mean he won't try, especially if he thinks, and all the polling shows, that the Republicans are going to go down to a pretty heavy defeat in November. He will try and put his finger on the scale in different ways. So maybe on the margins, he'll whittle down who can vote through using the postal service this way. Maybe he'll send ICE into certain neighborhoods to try and intimidate people away from voting. Maybe he'll send the FBI or, you know, God forbid, even the military in to seize ballots after the fact in a handful of cities. But the reality still is that if huge numbers of people come out and vote against this autocratic regime, at the end of the day, they will swamp efforts to overturn the election. And that, I think, is where the hope lies, which is that there are an awful lot of people in this country right now, not only angry, but informed about what is happening and working out strategies to counter what the Trump administration is planning.
0: So, Sacha Abramsky, let's talk about your article at The Nation, Trump is Waging War on Haitians. Obviously, cruelty is the point. There's also cruelty and corruption and larceny and grifting, because we know Tom Holman's a grifter. He took $50,000 in cash from the FBI, never handed it back, somehow escaped on that. He's tied into these private prisons that are making a fortune. And what they do is that they detain people that they round up for as long as they can, making money out of their misery. And they are basically have a deliberate policy of cruelty to make life so miserable for these rounded up immigrants that they will opt to self-deport. So that's what they do. But of course, in the case of Milo Yiannopoulos, the right-wing British troll, they didn't put him into custody at all. They gave him safe passage and immediate deportation. But compare that to what happened last week. In a single day last week, ICE deported more than 160 people back to Haiti. So they arrive, according to the Miami Herald, at Port-au-Prince with nothing except their will to survive in a country that is a failed state run by murderous gangs who just killed 47 people and kidnapped many other in a city nearby where these people were deported to. And now apparently the plan is to have a weekly deportation flight to Haiti.
1: That's right. I mean, there is no group of people in this country, with the possible exception of the Somali immigrant population, who has attracted Trump's contempt and his animus, as have the Haitians. And, you know, one can psychologize that. One can try and work out why Trump is so hateful towards this particular group. But whatever the explanations, the end result has been this fire hose of vitriol directed against Haitians in the United States for the last many, many years. And in 2024, during the election campaign, both Trump and Vance latched onto these rumors. There was no factual basis behind them, but they latched onto these incendiary rumors that Haitians living in Springfield, Ohio, were stealing residents' cats and dogs and eating them. Now, this was absolute nonsense, and Vance all but admitted it was nonsense. He said, well, it's a good story, and we, you know, if we have to make things up to focus attention on immigration, we will. So they focused attention on this vulnerable group that was in the country legally because they had what's called temporary protected status. And temporary protected status has been one of the great crown jewels of American humanitarian interventions in recent decades. What it does is it allows the president and Congress to decide that a country is so inhospitable to its own residents, is so dangerous, is so broken politically and economically, that its residents can claim essentially refugee status for a temporary period of time. And they can come to the United States, they can get work permits, they can get social security numbers, and they can work and live legally in the United States. Now, what Trump has done is he overturned temporary protected status for Haitians, then went to the Supreme Court and got the Supreme Court to ratify that and allow for the overturning of TPS. And then when the Supreme Court made that ruling, sent ICE in to places like Springfield, Ohio, to start rounding up people who the week before were perfectly legal residents. They hadn't done anything new. They hadn't suddenly committed crimes. They hadn't suddenly broke the terms of their original agreement with the United States. Quite the reverse. It was the United States that was breaking good faith with them. The United States had welcomed them in. The United States had given them work permits. The United States had given them permission to live in this country, and then on a whim, turned them into criminals by withdrawing their legal status. So in the last few weeks, those Haitian Americans have lost their jobs. They've been told they're no longer allowed to work in this country. They've lost their financial stability for them and their families. And most terrifyingly, they've lost their right to live in this country, which means they can be arrested. They can have ankle monitors put on them. Then they can be deported back to Haiti, which is one of the most dangerous, broken political environments on earth. And you mentioned that 47 people were murdered the same day or the day after we deported as Americans 160 people back to Haiti. Well, America's policy now is to deport 160 people a week, week in, week out, back to Haiti, where we know that gangs are targeting people who've lived in the United States. We know that gangs are kidnapping them and holding them for ransom. And we know that gangs are murdering people. And all of that is being done in our names. And I think it is one of the most appalling breaches of good faith that this country has ever inflicted on a group of people.
0: Well, in the debate that Trump had with Kamala Harris, Trump said that the Haitians in Ohio are eating cats and dogs, and Kamala Harris laughed it off. But I wish she hadn't laughed it off. I wish she had pointed out what a racist lowlife Trump really is, and used as an opportunity to just list all of the disgusting racism that Trump represents. I mean, look, you know, Doge fired 600,000 black women from the U.S. government who had jobs.
1: It wasn't quite that many, but it was an awful large number of people.
0: Yeah, they said as many as 600,000, but maybe...
1: What happened was Doge fired a total of a few hundred thousand workers from the federal workforce. A significant percentage of those were African-American women, because historically, federal civil service employment has been a pathway to the middle class for African-Americans. At the same time, the military started denying promotion rights to senior African-American figures in the military. At the same time, Trump targeted a huge number of individuals within the federal government, at the Library of Congress, in the Federal Reserve, and various other places, who were also African-American, and fired them. Now, obviously, Pete Hegseth doesn't say, I'm denying promotion because someone's black. Trump doesn't say, I'm firing somebody because they're black. But the administration is building up this extraordinary track record of denial of promotion and of firing of people whose only crime seems to be that they are black workers in an era in which the government has been captured by people with a Ku Klux Klan ideology. And that, to me, is absolutely extraordinary. It's foul, it's demeaning, and it's extraordinary that in the United States in the year 2026, people with the mindset that would have been absolutely appropriate within the KKK in the 1920s or 30s or in the 1950s during the civil rights movement, it is completely extraordinary that those people now have control over the American government.
0: So just in closing, though, Sasha, do you think there's room for moral outrage in our politics? I'm suggesting that Kamala Harris missed an opportunity to point out what a racist Trump is instead of laughing at the absurdity of what he had said, because Trump is immersed, as is Stephen Miller and Natalie Harp, who's whispering in Trump's ear. They're all preachers of the gospel of hate, along with Mike Johnson and all these other Christian right guys, and particularly, of course, the Christian warrior at the Pentagon, Pete Hegseth. So is there any chance to make this a moral issue, to point out, as Tallarico is in Texas, that the Bible is actually the gospel of love, not the gospel of hate?
1: The answer to your question, Ian, is there has to be. We cannot survive as a society if we lose the ability to use moral language to critique a man like Trump and an ideology like MAGA. If we lose the ability to morally isolate these people, to say that you are outside the bounds of the morally acceptable, we fail as a civil society. And we fail as a multi-ethnic society. We fail as a society that, for all its flaws, has become the most diverse, the most multiracial, the most multi-ethnic society in human history. And that has been an absolutely magnificent part of the American story, an absolutely central part of the American story. And these people are trying to roll back the clock. We say they're trying to get rid of the Great Society, but that's not it. They're trying to get rid of the New Deal. We say they're trying to get rid of the New Deal, but that's not where it ends either. They're trying to get rid of the progressive era reforms. And we say they're trying to get rid of the progressive era, but that also isn't the end point, because actually what they're trying to do is roll back the legal system and the constitutional system to a pre-Civil War United States. They're trying to roll it back to an era where states can decide who has citizenship and who doesn't, where there's no guarantee of birthright citizenship, and where there's absolutely no sense of the United States as anything other than a white man's country. And in the year 2026, that is the ideology that Miller, that Hegseth, that Trump, that Vance are all promoting. So yes, we have to have an ability to critique this morally, because otherwise we lose something absolutely essential to who we are as a country.
0: Well, Sasha Abramski, I thank you very much for joining us here today.
1: It's always a pleasure, Ian. Thank you.
0: And again, I've been speaking with Sasha Abramski, who writes the Authoritarian Watch column at The Nation. He's also the author of several books, including Inside Obama's Brain, Breadline USA, American Furies, The American Way of Poverty, and Chaos Comes Calling, The Battle Against a Far-Right Takeover of Small-Town America. And his latest book is American Carnage, How Trump, Musk, and Doge Butchered the U.S. Government. And his latest article at The Nation is Trump is Waging War on Haitians. We're going to take a brief station break. We're back looking into efforts by military leaders to stop Secretary of War Hegseth from escalating operations in a losing war in which he and Trump have declared victory on multiple occasions.

0: Welcome back. I'm Ian Masters, and this is Background Briefing, available 24/7 at backgroundbriefing.org. And joining us now is William Hartung, a principal advisor at the Project on Government Oversight and a former senior research fellow at the Quincy Institute. His books include Lessons from Iraq, Avoiding the Next War, and Prophets of War, Lockheed Martin, and the Making of the Military-Industrial Complex. And his latest book is The Trillion-Dollar War Machine, How Runaway Military Spending Drives America into Foreign Wars and Bankrupts Us at Home. And he has an article at Forbes, The Pentagon's Proposed Nuclear Shift is Costly and Dangerous. Welcome to Background Briefing, William Hartung.
1: Yes, glad to be back.
0: Well, thanks for joining us, Bill. And what do you make of this report in the Washington Post that all of the top military leaders, the heads of the Army, Navy, and Air Force, and all the four-star commanders overseeing U.S. operations throughout the world, apparently in the August 14th edition of the Secretary of Defense's order book, the SDOB, they're basically warning Hegseth not to get involved deeper into this war in Iran. Already, just yesterday, the U.S. struck Larak Island, where apparently Iranians were about to launch a bunch of mines into the channel that the U.S. has recommended close to Oman. And in response, the Iranians fired missiles at the Jordanian air base, which they've struck a few times, which it has a lot of important U.S. assets. So what do you make of this call from the top commanders in the military to Hegseth to somehow get out of the war in Iran, or at least not expand it?
1: Well, it's kind of extraordinary. I think they have a definite point. I mean, they've diminished their stockpiles of interceptor missiles like Patriots and THAAD cruise missiles. Of course, part of their calculation is they want to be ready for a war with China, which should never be fought, but also that they've had to move units from their regions. And of course, things like the carriers have been at sea much longer than they're supposed to, and there's been much hardship for the sailors. And it's really kind of amazing. And it all tracks back to Trump and Hegseth's belief that this would be a quick and easy war. And 6 months in, while they're trying to shoot down relatively inexpensive drones with expensive interceptors, they're kind of running up against reality, which is something they don't like to face.
0: Well, that's apparently what the SDOB, the Secretary of Defense's order book, is. It's about reality, right? It's produced twice monthly, and it outlines the worldwide availability of U.S. military warships, aircraft, personnel, weapons, systems, etc., and what the priorities for the use are, and what the top generals and admirals feel the direction the Pentagon should be taking.
1: Yeah, and, there hasn't been a lot of public dissent in Trump world. I know he's diminished the military in many of his public speeches, way back in the day. Well, I'm better than the generals, I'm smarter. He would stand at military events, say, I'm sure you all supported me. Of course, they're purging qualified people on the basis of their race or gender. And Hegseth wants to kind of dumb down the military while he's injecting them with testosterone. So, I guess the question is, are Trump and Hegseth capable of kind of putting aside their enormous egos and accepting this reality and doing something about it? But the fact that the commanders, as well as the top leadership, are telling them this should count for something.
0: Well, it's pretty obvious, isn't it, Bill, that the reason that Hegseth focuses on testosterone and how many push-ups he can do and all this anti-woke stuff and going after everybody that's a minority, particularly black women, who Trump also apparently hates as well. This is all a way to distract us from the fact that this guy is so woefully incompetent. Isn't he pushing forth all of this stupid stuff as a way to make us feel like he's doing something when the real job that he has to do is completely out of his depth?
1: Yeah, I mean, he might as well have a reality show called American Tough Guy, And, of course, what they're really doing is weakening America, weakening the American military, cutting off relations with allies. They're only tough in the kind of fantasy, cartoonish sense. In the real world, they're actually quite weak in terms of how they assess things. They're certainly not tough-minded or even willing to adapt to circumstances. So in that sense, it's quite a dangerous situation.
0: So what do you think's going on then with the whether the knives are drawn? And there's been some rumors that Hegseth will be thrown under the bus because of this Iran war disaster. But already, for example, Senator Joni Ernst wrote to Trump or called him up on the phone and complained about the firing of the head of the army, who a general that she worked with and knows and apparently everybody highly respects. And apparently this general got fired by Hegseth because he refused to cut these generals and admirals from the list, largely women. He just refused to do it. Somebody finally stood up to these clowns, and he gets fired. And then apparently Joni Ernst, Trump said he would, you know, offered his apologies. So I don't know whether the other thing that apparently is a possibility of the knives being out is that Hegseth is so incredibly insecure that he's afraid that Dan Driscoll will get his job. So he's going after Dan Driscoll, who's a very close friend of Vice President Vance. So I know this is sort of all about Pentagon intrigue, but one of the realities of the Pentagon is that these guys are all sort of testosterone-driven members of the manosphere, and quite often they take out their aggressions on each other, short of having a foreign enemy to beat up on.
1: Yeah, I mean, the problem with analyzing Trump is he's quite erratic at the moment. I mean, he would need to pull kind of a double-edged PR trick. He would continue to say what a wonderful job he had done, or and maybe he could say, oh, but I was misled. So he would both want to blame Hegseth and get rid of him, but also claim that he himself, Trump, had done nothing wrong. So he could do that. How well it would be accepted by the public, where he's got a pretty low rating these days, is kind of a separate matter. But I mean, you know, other Trump folks have come and gone, even though they were quite loyal because of various misdeeds. So this is one of the biggest fiascos ever. I mean, you know, I think Trump thought they were going to go in, snatch the Iranian leader, grab the oil, kind of a Venezuela too. And now we're 6 months in, and there's real pain, of course, to the people being targeted, but also a drain on our troops, our resources, our economy. People are, they can't ignore, I think, the fact that this was a terrible decision. So Trump probably needs to, you know, try to blame it on somebody. And Hegseth is a good candidate because he's not particularly reality-based, and he's got all these little, you know, ticks like the weightlifting video. And I mean, it's just, it's extraordinary that he's running an organization of this size, you know.
0: Well, apparently General Kane and J.D. Vance and the CIA director all tried to warn Trump not to drink Netanyahu's Kool-Aid and get into this war. But Hegseth didn't. So he was a cheerleader, and he was just, you know, reinforcing Trump's worst instincts. So do you think Trump recognizes who tried to warn him and do him a favor, as opposed to

0: having a agreement to limit Iran's nuclear program. And the Bush folks, you know, they resisted Netanyahu, even though, of course, under Obama, the Republicans invited Netanyahu to address the Congress. And he would always have this little chart with a thermometer about how close Iran was to getting the bomb. But somebody pulled out a thermometer from many years ago, and it was at the same level. So clearly it was a PR stunt by Netanyahu. And of course, some ex-Israeli military and intelligence folks said, actually, you know, the Iran deal to limit their nuclear development is the best you're going to get. Of course, they weren't inside, but they were, you know, Israeli experts.
1: Right. Well, apparently at the end of his first term in 2020, Trump was talking about having a war against Iran, and General Mattis and others basically said, that's crazy, you know, you can't do it. And their fear was that as he was losing it, he would strike out, you know, do a sort of wag the dog thing to distract us from his own political demise. So do you think that's going to happen at some point before November? I mean, he's already tried it. It's not working. It looks like the Iranians are just going to keep him twisting in the wind through November. They're not going to do him any favors. So is there any possibility of him doing something crazy because he's so frustrated?
0: Well, to some degree, many of the bets are off, given the kind of things Trump's been doing. Of course, it wouldn't work. I mean, he's already, this Iran gambit has hurt his credibility, his approval ratings, his views of him in the business community, now being criticized by, you know, a prominent Republican senator. So, and many of the Republicans not wanting him to campaign with them. So it would have to be a creature of his own mind. I don't think anybody in their right mind would recommend such a move. And it would fail at the expense of whoever he ended up trying to attack or create a diversion with. So very hard to say, but I'm hoping not. But it's normally you would analyze economics, strategy, U.S. role in the world, history. But with Donald Trump, there's a whole other element of the way he thinks, the way he views himself, how unhinged he can be at moments. And so that is the wild card that makes it hard to predict. And in a weird way, it's part of his power, almost like, you know, Nixon during Vietnam said, you know, I want the Vietnamese to think Nixon's crazy. He'll do anything. The so-called madman theory that Dan Ellsberg exposed. I don't know if Trump thinks that way, but there is a little bit of a sense of like, yeah, don't provoke the guy because you don't know what he's going to do. But I think there is more of a, you know, given that the professional military is kind of speaking up, you know, Project 2025 is supposed to install loyalists like Hegseth, but it's hard to do that throughout the whole federal government. So I think finally some people with some sense of professionalism and some basis in reality are pushing back.
1: So just in the last couple of minutes then, Bill, what's your sense then of whether Besant, who's now basically, they've handed the war off to the Secretary of the Treasury, and it doesn't look like he's getting anybody to get aboard secondary sanctions. Certainly the Chinese are not interested. An Egyptian bank is the best he can do. It's not among the more powerful banks around the world. So I'm not sure how well that's going. But you'd also had the other situation where the head of the CIA met with the top Russian intelligence people from the SVR and the FSB. And we don't know what went on there, but there's suggestion that Ratcliffe warned the Russians not to take advantage of the apparent weakness of munition stocks. There is, of course, a hybrid warfare going on. Russia's intensifying it across Europe. And recently, a Russian drone struck a Ukrainian aircraft at an airport in Leipzig. The warhead didn't go off, otherwise the plane would have been destroyed. But that's pretty provocative, don't you think?
0: Yes. I think the problem is Trump still seems to believe you can bully people into doing what you want, both adversaries and allies. So he's shedding allies. He's getting a lot more pushback from adversaries than he expected. He's joined almost at the hip with Netanyahu, who is

0: a war criminal. So, yeah, I think he's, and also they're fighting with one hand tied behind their back because they've decimated the diplomatic corps. They've eliminated U.S. economic humanitarian assistance programs. They're not doing any kind of cultural or people-to-people outreach. So normally those things would count for something, but under Trump, they're being discarded.
1: So, at the end of the day, do you think we're going to find out, Bill, about how badly damaged U.S. bases are in the Middle East, particularly the head of the Fifth Fleet base in Bahrain, which apparently is really badly destroyed, which is why they weren't able to supply the aircraft carrier Abraham Lincoln, because they'd lost that whole hub there, and they've lost a lot of aircraft, expensive aircraft, etc. So, do you think we'll ever really know about how this so-called glorious victory of Trump's and Hegseth, where I think on God knows how many occasions they told us they won the war, how much really they lost the war, and how much it's cost us?
0: Well, so much winning. I think you would probably need some whistleblowers, but also, I'm not sure, given the extent of the US base network, that you can completely hide the damage, among other things, if they can't deploy the things. So there may not be pictures on the front page of websites of the damage to a carrier, say, but I mean, there have been suicides on some of these carriers, and it's been argued that part of it is because they've been deployed so long that they're just morale is through the floor. So I think, will we find out the full extent? No, but I think enough to know what a disaster this all has been.
1: Well, William Hartung, I thank you very much for joining us here today.
0: Well, thank you.
1: We're going to take a brief station break and back investigating the $100 billion oil deal Trump has struck with the illegitimate leader of Venezuela, which is supposed to replenish America's strategic reserves in a partnership with a shady Venezuelan businessman accused of money laundering and black market oil sales.

0: Welcome back. I'm Ian Masters, and this is Background Briefing, available 24/7 at backgroundbriefing.org. And joining us now is Javier Corrales, who's a professor of political science at Amherst College, who serves on the editorial board of the Latin American Politics and Society and America's Quarterly. And he's also been a consultant to the United Nations, the Center for Global Development, and the American Academy of Arts and Sciences. He's the author of Dragon in the Tropics, Hugo Chavez and the Political Economy of Revolution in Venezuela, and most recently, Autocracy Rising, How Venezuela Transitioned to Authoritarianism. And he has an article at Foreign Affairs, Venezuela Needs Regime Change, The Narrow Path to a Democratic Transition. Welcome to Background Briefing, Javier Corrales.
1: Thank you for having me.
0: Well, thanks for joining us, Javier. What do you make of the deal that Venezuela's acting president, Delcy Rodríguez, addressed publicly for the first time about this 25-year energy agreement with the United States that opens up Venezuelan's oil fields to U.S. capital and also gives the Pentagon a 35% stake in the North American Blue Energy Partnership run by Alejandro Betancourt, a controversial Venezuelan billionaire close to Rodriguez?
1: Great. Well, let's begin by saying that historically, before Venezuela turned leftist, the United States and Venezuela were major oil trading partners. Venezuela pretty much sold a lot of its oil to the United States. The issue now is two things from my point of view. Number one, that this was negotiated with a regime that is seen still very illegitimate. It has been done by following none of the rules, no transparency whatsoever. A lot of Venezuelans are expecting elections to take place, democracy to be restored, a new Congress to come in, and the rule of law be established. They weren't expecting this interim regime to work out a secret deal with the United States like this. The other issue here is that the United States is adopting a very odd model. Rather than real trade, what the United States is doing, it's creating a new corporation. The United States government, it's going to be an equity holder in a corporation, a partnership with a private individual whose background is very questionable, and they're going to be receiving these monopoly contracts. It's not a very good idea for the United States government to be directly involved in the business operation of another country in association with a private partner under the sponsorship of a government that is not democratic. It all looks very odd. We're only learning about the details as we speak, but these to me are the two most important concerns.
0: And the businessman that you're talking about, this company that the U.S. is going into business with, is Alejandro Betancourt, who's been accused of money laundering and other crimes.
1: Right. And so an individual who actually was, from what we understand, helped the Maduro regime conduct a lot of illegal businesses. The Maduro regime was notorious for doing all it could to avoid the sanctions imposed by the United States, and that required working with cronies to circumvent some of these restrictions. And from what we know, Alejandro Betancourt was very instrumental in that phase of the regime. When we used to talk about Maduro being the leader of an operation with very dark business deals, Alejandro Betancourt would have been one of the people that would have been part of that network of dark business deals.
0: So this private corporation, which is not a government-to-government situation, which would normally be the case, does Trump and his family have equity in it? Do we know what Trump's role is in this?
1: I don't know the answer whether there's going to be private equity associated with Trump. But the United States government is going to be a business partner here. And I also understand that elements of the Pentagon, the Department of Defense, will also be involved. You know, getting the military to be part of business activities really changes the way that we interact with another country because they now have a direct business interest in making profits, for example. And it's very different from the way that the United States used to operate. The United States government would try to facilitate private actors would try to facilitate the opportunities for private actors to make business deals, but not to be one of those actors necessarily.
0: Well, there were reports earlier that the initial deal that Trump made with Delcy Rodriguez, supposedly to get money to the Venezuelan people, not only are they suffering the deprivations of the misrule of Maduro, they also had these severe earthquakes that caused massive loss of life and damage. So they're in a terrible shape. And there were reports that there's $13 billion missing from the accounts, or at least unaccounted for, raising suspicions about whether Trump is pocketing the money. So, what do we know about that early situation?
1: From what I understand, prior to this deal, the United States government had already worked out another agreement with the Venezuelan government that they would basically handle the proceeds of a lot of the oil sales made by Venezuela. This is since Maduro was ousted. And those funds were going to be administered by the State Department in ways that are very secretive. So the money was going into this secret account, not transparent. Nobody really knows where the funds are going, what's happening. Presumably, some of those funds were going to be sent back to Venezuela. Who knows how much of those funds are going back to Venezuela? But it is one of the most non-transparently run funds that we know of. I remember that during the invasion of Iraq by the United States, a fund was established where proceeds from Iraq's oil sales abroad would go. That fund was not super transparent, but it had supervision from other entities, not just the US government. I believe the United Nations, for example, also supervised some of it. And, you know, these were controls that were established. This is what you expect to see in a democratic government, to see independent actors monitor what's happening with these funds. And we have none of that at the moment when it comes to proceeds from Venezuelan oils administered by the United States government.
0: So, what are to be made of the reports that some of this oil, apparently the plan covers 17 strategic fields with 65 billion barrels of proven reserves, which is roughly a fifth of Venezuela's total, including eight undeveloped greenfield blocks in the Orinoco Belt. And Rodriguez has said that they're preserving sovereignty, but apparently most across the board, as far as I know, in Venezuela, nobody's very happy with this deal. She's projected over $100 billion in investment and more than $209 billion in state tax revenue, with production target to exceed 1.5 million barrels a day. Chevron, of course, which has operated in Venezuela for a century, is among the firms expected to be part of the final deal. And then Trump on Sunday claimed that the Venezuelan oil would be used to replenish the United States Strategic Petroleum Reserve, which has been severely depleted because of the U.S. war on Iran. So let's start with the Strategic Petroleum Reserve.
1: Yes.
0: Is that happening?
1: Yes. So I don't think there is a crisis, but the United States, under Biden, the United States started to release reserves when Russia invaded Ukraine. And also as a measure to lower energy prices. Everybody remembers that right after COVID, there was a surge in inflation, a lot of it driven by energy. There was so much demand. So there was a big dip in the first 2 years of the Biden administration. It started to recover a little bit under Biden and then a little bit in the first year of the Trump administration. And since the war started, it started to decline again, the Iran war. So it's down, absolutely. And this is something that one needs to pay attention to. And the issue here is that the Trump administration is definitely using this as a justification. I don't think this is the only justification, but evidently there is an argument to be made about replenishing those levels. Absolutely.
0: And in terms of the overall plan, the 17 strategic fields with 65 billion barrels of proven reserves, what happened to the Chinese loans? The collateral for those loans, which kept Maduro's government going, was oil and extraction of oil. And we know that China has always been concerned about being dependent upon Persian Gulf, and now, of course, they're learning the hard way. So are the deals with China still happening?
1: This is a good question, and we have very little information about this, but let's say that one of the goals, another of the goals of the United States is to divert a lot of the oil back to the United States and provide less so for China. China, however, let me just say, was less dependent on Venezuelan oil than we like to think. So it may very well be that they're taking some kind of a hit here and that they might have, that they will be losing some of the oil that they were getting and Venezuela might not be paying them back. But I think China started to move away from Venezuela, 5 or 6 years ago. Remember, Venezuela was in a state of collapse, and one of the issues there was that it was also not producing a lot of oil. So China has become used to a petrostate that wasn't really producing a lot of oil. So I think they're not going to be hurting as much. And I don't know the answer. I don't know what's happening with those deals. It would be important to check that. But I think they became used to the idea of receiving a lot less from Venezuela than they once did.
0: But Venezuelan oil is what they call sour oil, as opposed to sweet oil, which is what you have down in the Permian Basin in Texas. So the sour crude has, for the longest time, going back, as you said at the beginning of this conversation, Javier, that the U.S. had a long-standing relationship with Venezuela before
1: Yes.
0: Maduro and Chavez. So those refineries on the Gulf Coast are set up to process this heavy crude coming out of Venezuela, which is high in sulfur. So if you fill up the strategic reserve with this stuff, how is that going to affect the overall quality of the oil? I mean, it's not, in other words,
1: Right.
0: if you can only refine it in the Texas refineries, then it has limitations.
1: Well, but what you're saying is correct, but the issue is that in so many ways, the United States is historically the best economic partner for Venezuela's oil because those refineries were built in so many ways precisely to refine Venezuelan oil. Those sour, extra heavy crudes, Venezuela has other kind. So what's going to happen is that that oil can come in, those refineries can refine that oil, and then they can stay in the in official reserves, or the United States can use them for other purposes. So the United States could also use oil that is coming from other sources to use the reserves. So it just goes into this big more supply of oil. The United States, like I said, and this is an important point because, Ian, what you were saying is, I really think that these refineries are the refineries that are going to win the most from this because they are desperate for Venezuelan oil. They have been designed to refine that kind of oil, and I think now they're going to get plenty of it. Oh, one more thing I wanted to mention, Ian, is that this point that is repeated by the Trump administration and Delcy Rodriguez, the interim president, that the United States is going to be receiving, I think, 65 billion barrels of Venezuelan crude, is a bit of an exaggeration. You know, we shouldn't be too surprised that these two governments are engaging in a little bit of exaggeration. This is based on the idea of proven reserves. Proven reserves doesn't mean that it's very easy to extract them. The United States, and in fact, very few companies right now have the technology, and the economics are not there to generate, even if you were to do all you can, to generate this much oil from Venezuela. So, yes, the Venezuelan government likes to talk about proven reserves because it makes them seem like they are a bigger oil state than they really are. And the United States now is using those very same figures to come up with this number of 65 billion. But others have said that at the most, we're talking about a gain for the United States of 25 rather than 65 billion barrels of Venezuelan oil.
0: But just in closing, apparently Venezuela needs $100 billion investment in the oil sector that's absolutely become decrepit.
1: This is a huge bailout
0: Right.
1: to the Venezuelan government. This is one of the reasons why the interim government, when the United States stepped in to remove Maduro, the Chavistas were shocked. We're like, oh my God, I can't believe this is happening. But I believe that after they sat down and processed what happened, they kind of realized, why don't we just work out a new deal with our new superpower? We try to do a similar deal with the Chinese. We try to do a similar deal with the Russians at some point. It didn't quite work out. Now we can do it with the United States. Let's go for it. And they have discovered that this could be a remarkable new rebirth opportunity for their industry. A lot will depend on how much the United States will allow Venezuela to keep and how many dollars in investments are going to go in. But there is no doubt that we can believe Delcy Rodriguez when she says that this is great for Venezuela. What she means, this is a remarkable injection of investments and know-how and energy into the Venezuelan energy sector, a real bailout for this industry and possibly this government. Hence why this is so controversial, because the government is so illegitimate in Venezuela.
0: Well, Javier Corrales, I thank you very much for joining us here today.
1: My pleasure, Ian. Thank you for having me.
0: And this has been Background Briefing. I'm Ian Masters, and I'd like to thank producers Graham Fitzgibbon and Asher Price. And if you've missed any of today's program and would like to explore our vast archives, you can visit us at backgroundbriefing.org, where we'll include extended interviews searchable by topic and have made it easy for you to sign up for the daily email updates that provide links to resources, articles, and books discussed on the program. 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

0: August 30th, 2026. One of our founding myths is that of George Washington and the cherry tree. In his The Life of Washington, first published in 1800, minister and writer Mason Locke Weems, more commonly known as Parson Weems, wrote down for the citizens of this new nation the qualities they should require in a leader. The book was written not to reflect the facts of Washington's life. Biographies would not focus on facts for almost a century, but to show virtues the nation's youth should imitate and to establish a set of attributes against which future voters could judge those vying to lead the nation. Weems's Washington was generous, reverent, studious, athletic, martial, hardworking, and beloved by his comrades. And, beginning with an 1806 edition of the book, he could not tell a lie. According to Weems, when George was about 6 years old, he was made the wealthy master of a hatchet, of which, like most little boys, he was immoderately fond and was constantly going about chopping everything that came in his way. One day, in the garden, he unluckily tried the edge of his hatchet on the body of a beautiful young English cherry tree. The next morning, the old gentleman, finding out what had befallen his tree, came into the house and with much warmth asked for the mischievous author. Nobody could tell him anything about it. Presently, George and his hatchet made their appearance. "George," said his father, "do you know who killed that beautiful little cherry tree yonder in the garden?" This was a tough question, and George staggered under it for a moment, but quickly recovered himself, and, looking at his father, with the sweet face of youth brightened with the inexpressible charm of an all-conquering truth, he bravely cried out, "I can't tell a lie, Pa. You know I can't tell a lie. I did cut it with my hatchet." "Run to my arms, you dearest boy," cried his father in transports. "Run to my arms. Glad am I, George, that you killed my tree, for you have paid me for it 1,000-fold. Such an act of heroism in my son is more worth than 1,000 trees, though blossomed with silver, and their fruits of purest gold." Like many of the other anecdotes Weems delivered, this story was almost certainly invented, but it established the importance of truth-telling in a leader. On Friday, Rick Meese of the Washington Post reported that despite orders from U.S. District Judge Anna C. Reyes saying that she wanted advance notice before the government took down more than 10 trees from the East Potomac golf links or brought equipment larger than a sedan onto the property, the Trump administration has taken down more than 60 trees in apparent preparation for Trump to redesign the golf course. Opponents have sued to stop the redesign of the historic publicly owned course. Trump has said the makeover will begin on September 1st, but Meese notes that the administration has released no final design, construction schedule, or estimated cost. It has apparently not conducted either environmental or historical preservation reviews. It has not said how changes to the course will affect public access to the three courses and to the popular recreation path on the property. Reyes said she would not stop administration officials from doing routine maintenance on the property, and the administration says the tree removal is routine maintenance. A spokesperson for the Interior Department said, "Arborists are doing routine maintenance at East Potomac Park with the selective removal of hazard trees, non-native invasive trees, and declining and dying trees that cannot be brought back to good health through any degree of intervention." One of the trees they have cut down is a cherry tree. It seems like the writers for the 250th season of American Democracy are becoming increasingly desperate to get the country's attention. On Friday, Trump announced, "The United States of America has just entered into an agreement with the country of Venezuela on the biggest oil deal in world history." At my direction, Secretary of State Marco Rubio and Secretary of War Pete Hegseth, working closely with highly respected interim president of Venezuela, Delcy Rodriguez, and through a partnership with private business, have secured majority U.S. control of more than 65 billion barrels of proven oil reserves in Venezuela at no cost to the American taxpayer. This historic transaction more than doubles American oil reserves, greatly increases our oil supply, and will substantially lower gas prices for all Americans long into the future, while helping to continue to set Venezuela on a course toward tremendous success and great prosperity. This transaction will greatly strengthen the already growing relationship between Venezuela and the United States. Thank you for your attention to this groundbreaking matter. There are reasons to greet this announcement with skepticism. A U.S. official told Megan Messerly, Ben LaFave, and Scott Waldman of Politico that this deal was a new venture between the U.S. government and an experienced private operator in Venezuela. Although the official did not identify which operator that is, it became clear over the weekend that the person in question is Alejandro Betancourt Lopez. Rebecca F. Elliott, Anatoly Kermanyev, and Edward Wong of the New York Times explained that Betancourt's family controls Venezuela's second-largest private oil producer, North American Blue Energy Partners. Betancourt has been accused of corruption for years. Switzerland has investigated him for money laundering and has issued a warrant for his arrest, although it has not charged him. According to the New York Times reporters, it appears the plan is for the U.S. government to back North America Blue Energy Partners, which will, in turn, develop oil reserves in 17 of Venezuela's oil fields. The U.S. official who talked to the Politico journalists said the new venture would be the second biggest private oil company in the world, after Saudi Aramco. The U.S. would control 55% of the venture's output. When production starts, the person told the journalists, the resulting stable supply of at-cost oil in our hemisphere will go toward filling the U.S. strategic petroleum reserve and fulfilling the supply needs of our great U.S. military. But an executive in the oil industry told the journalists that the deal was built on a legal environment that does not exist. The Venezuelan Constitution does not allow for anyone other than Venezuela's state-owned oil and gas company to own rights to oil and gas in the country, the executive pointed out. The end of story, the person said, is the president wants to say we have billions of barrels of oil in reserve. That would act as a price stabilization nuclear bomb. Oh, the Iranians have blocked Hormuz? The president could say, I have 65 billion barrels in reserve. The Politico journalists report that Trump has been frustrated that U.S. companies have been slow to invest in Venezuela and that the administration has pressured Rodriguez to give them better terms. Samantha Schmidt and Helena Carpio of The Washington Post today flat out said the deal cements the United States' long-term dominance over Venezuela, which has become a neo-colony since the U.S. military's capture of Maduro in January, when Trump vowed to run the country and exploit its oil wealth. Last September, the Trump administration began striking small boats in the Caribbean and Eastern Pacific that Trump claimed, without evidence, were being operated by narco-terrorists from Venezuela. The U.S. massed military vessels off Venezuela's shores, where they blockaded Venezuelan oil tankers after Trump called Venezuela's government a foreign terrorist organization. On January 3rd, Trump authorized the military to kidnap Venezuelan President Nicolas Maduro and his wife Celia Flores in a nighttime raid and bring them to the U.S. for trial on weapons and drug charges. Although opponents of Maduro, who had seized power after losing a presidential election, cheered the raid in the belief that Trump would help them put opposition candidate Edmundo González in power, In fact, the administration supported Maduro's vice president, Delcy Rodriguez. On January 5th, it formally recognized her as Venezuela's head of state. Venezuela's high court disagreed. It called Maduro's absence a kidnapping and determined that under the country's constitution, elections had to be held to replace him. Now the U.S. government says it has made a deal with Rodriguez, who told reporters, "The agreement is based on a very simple premise. Each party contributes what it does best. Venezuela contributes oil, its industry, and the experience of its workers accumulated over more than 100 years. The United States contributes the capital and technology needed to recover and develop those assets." So let me get this straight, national security reporter David Rothkopf wrote. The U.S. illegally attacks a country, kidnaps its president, threatens its government with massive military force, gets them to hand over to the U.S. control of a huge portion of their national assets, hails the billions it has already brought in and promises billions more, but we don't know where the money's going, how it is going to benefit the U.S., if it is going to benefit the U.S., who's privately going to benefit, what side deals have been struck with the corrupt leaders of their country or ours, and we're supposed to celebrate this act of aggression and theft that violates international law and that could well turn out to be a massive mafia-style shakedown scheme to benefit the anti-democratic forces in Venezuela and the U.S., the president's friends and supporters, possibly the president and his family? Rothkopf appears to have understood the point of the story of George Washington and the cherry tree.
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1: 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Today on Sprouts, we'll hear some autobiographical monologues created by Modus Theatre in Boulder. Modus creates original theatre that sparks conversation and shines a light on stories that are often overlooked. Their performances focus on people who are misrepresented or dehumanised in the media. Modus Theatre's Transformative Stories series centres the experiences of transgender and non-binary leaders as the protagonists in the American drama, sharing stories that help us more deeply understand the real human perspectives around gender, family, belonging, and safety. Transformative Stories monologues were created in collaboration with Modus Theatre's artistic director, Kirsten Wilson. Today, we'll hear monologuists share their personal stories, speaking their truths, negotiating oppression and liberation. First, here's a monologue from Reverend Nicole Garcia, titled, A Rose is a Rose.
2: I was born in 1959, the eldest son in a Roman Catholic Latino family. I was a good Catholic boy. I loved church. It was nothing for me to attend Mass two or three times a week, as well as being on a few committees. When I was 18, I remember talking to one of the priests about becoming a priest. But Mama and Grandma were adamant. No. The expectations were clear. I was the oldest son. I was to get married, have kids, and carry on the family name. And I really wanted to be the son they wanted me to be. I did. But when I tried, I got it wrong. Or it was awkward. Or it was just plain boring. I would watch and mimic my male cousins, but I didn't like doing what they did. I wanted to play dress-up with my female cousins. I was constantly scolded for trying to make tortillas with Grandma or spending too much time with Mama and my aunts in the kitchen. I didn't want to spend time in the living room watching football with a man. I prayed and prayed like a good Catholic boy for God to fix me. I asked God to help me be the boy I was supposed to be. And as I got older, I prayed for God to help me become a man. I didn't want to let my family down. But I was 22 when I came to the realization God refused to answer my prayers. I stopped talking to God. I became a lost child and then a wild child. I no longer had a guidepost and I no longer wanted one. If God ignored me, why should I care? Actually, I'm surprised I lived to be 30 years old. I realized I wasn't dead when I woke up in detox. I knew my life had to change. I came out of detox determined to stop drinking and prove to myself, my family, and the world that I was a worthy eldest son. So within a few years, I got married to an incredible woman. And I went into law enforcement. And as a corrections officer, I would finally prove my manhood. And I found a mentor who taught me how to walk and talk like a real man. The uniform and badge helped play the role, But the uniform was just a facade. It took every ounce of strength I had to play that role every day. And my mental health suffered. I became increasingly depressed. Despite my original hope to honor my family and prove that I was the eldest son, I simply rekindled my relationship with alcohol. And of course, I blamed my wife and my job for the way I felt because I wanted to live in denial. For the truth? Living into my true self? Well, that wasn't something I could handle. But after 8 years of marriage, I was unsurprised and secretly relieved. My wife asked me for a divorce. So after the divorce, I went into therapy to figure out what was wrong with me, for I had walked away from everything I was supposed to have. We had new cars in the garage. We had a big house. We had good jobs. And I walked away from it all. What the hell happened? But with the help of a caring therapist, I finally came to terms with the truth I had hidden deep within myself. I wasn't the oldest son. I was and always had been the oldest daughter. I've always been Nicole. Well, the first person I told was my cousin Kelly. Kelly, guess what? I finally figured out what happened. I've always been a woman. I'm going to transition and become a woman. And you know, Kelly was really supportive. She talked with me and walked with me. Then she asked me a very serious question. So what about your mom and your work? Mom and work. Geez. Mom was still very Roman Catholic. And by then I was working as a state parole officer. What about mom and work? But amazingly enough, the Division of Parole was very supportive. I was able to move into an administrative position for a couple years so I could transition and not have much contact with the public. And early in my transition, I met another trans woman who also happened to be in law enforcement. We had a lot in common. We became good friends. And eventually I told her that I was feeling this rekindling of my faith. She told me about this Lutheran church that was welcoming. Well, I was incredibly nervous when the first time I went to this service, but the people were lovely. They welcomed me with open arms, and you know you're part of a church when they invite you to be on a committee. I found a church home, and I became an active member of that Lutheran congregation. After so many years without prayer, there I was in church once again, two or three times a week, praying and talking to God. And then early one morning during a service, I watched the pastor lift the host as he said the words of institution. This is my body given for you. I knew I had to be at the altar speaking those words. I knew I was called to be a priest. I was astounded that the church agreed with me. So it took me 5 years to navigate the daunting process, but in 2019, I was ordained. And when I was ordained, there were 300 people in the sanctuary designed to hold 250. And I was so happy when Mama and my two sisters placed the symbol of ordination, this red stole, around my shoulders. I believe in my heart. God created me to be a trans woman. God had not turned away from me when I was a child, when I begged to be a boy. God simply loved me until I got on the path of becoming the person I am meant to be. And since completing my transition in 2005, I have earned 2 master's degrees, and I am now a pastor and a therapist. And in these roles, I've had the honor of walking with so many trans and non-binary people in their journeys of self-discovery and self-actualization. I've worked with people who wanted to die because they had no hope and saw no path forward in the gender they were assigned at birth. I sat with them, tears streaming down their cheeks as they tried to form the words between sobs. Words I remember uttering to myself so many times in the past. I don't want to disappoint anyone, but I can't be who they want me to be. Honestly, it is devastating to read all the lies on social media, how we, therapists and the medical establishment, are forcing kids to become transgender. All we really want to do is help alleviate the pain of living a lie. For example, puberty blockers, hormone blockers, can give a young person the gift of time, so that they can truly discern who they are and have the space to blossom and bloom. And I'm holding this rose in my hand because it represents so much to me. Dad loved the roses he planted in the yard, and I often place red roses on Mama's grave. And I was born on December 12th. December 12th is a feast day of La Virgen de Guadalupe. And this feast celebrates the appearance of Mary, the mother of Jesus, to a native man who proved the apparition true by gathering all the roses he found on a barren hill called Tepeyac. Now, this story is much too long to relate today, but suffice it to say, Guadalupe is revered by millions, and especially me. To me, she represents the love of a mother for her children. And I share this love with the dozens of young and trans and non-binary people from around the country who call me Tia Nikki or Mama Nikki. For the love of God for each of us is transformative, and the love of parents for their children who transition their gender, it's life-giving. Now, I know my parents were confused when I came out as a woman. My mother was very unhappy. She said to me, "I love you, but don't come over here dressed like that, and I will only call you by the name I gave you." So early in my transition, when I went over to Mama's, I would wear baggy clothes, pull my hair back to abide by her wishes. And in the middle of my transition, Dad's cancer, it took a turn for the worst. And Dad wanted to be home with the help of hospice. And it was a surprise when Mama had a seizure and ended up in the hospital for 3 weeks. I ended up moving into my parents' house to take care of Dad, and my sisters took care of Mama. One day, I realized Daddy was calling me Hita. He was calling me his daughter. I asked him why he started calling me Hita, and he said, "I finally see you happy." Well, as happy as I could be watching Daddy struggle. And it seems that once Dad started calling me Hita, Mama, my sisters, my family, except for one cousin, one uncle, well, they followed Dad's lead. Dad accepted me as his daughter because he loved me enough to want to see me happy. And Mama loved me enough not only to see me as her daughter, but she forgave me for becoming a Lutheran. Mama, Daddy, my sisters, my family accepted me for the child of God I was created to be. Let us strive to be worthy of our children, to believe them when they tell us who they are. For I truly believe Everything imparts God's grace. And I don't believe in exceptions to God's love. All our children are beautiful. We are called by God to walk with them as they blossom and bloom.
1: 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Next, we'll hear another monologue, this time from Ray. It's called Gender Play and Possibility.
3: Research indicates that a majority of trans people know they are trans before the age of 14. I am not one of those people. Being a girl never really bothered me, but being a woman did. Ironically, I was at my most feminine right before I came out, and I'm gonna be real with you. I was rocking it. My prom photo is proof. I'm in heels, nails done, wrapped in this glittering velvet prom dress. I had coiffed silver hair and this dark purple lipstick, and I loved it. I loved thrift shopping for the perfect matching accessories. I loved getting ready in the bathroom with my friends. I loved feeling put together and bringing out new sides of myself. And I love talking about this photo now. But during my transition, it was hard to look at that picture. While seeing surgeons and therapists and doctors and telling them over and over which parts of myself I didn't like, I became conditioned to see my gender primarily as an experience of dysphoria, as an experience of pain and displacement and mismatch, because that's the narrative I had to repeat in order to gain access to gender-affirming care. Over time, my prom photo stopped reminding me of joy and started to represent duplicity, I guess. I had no way of reconciling my enjoyment with femininity with the fact that I didn't feel like a woman. So I began to understand my femininity as a false mask, a way to garner approval, a glamour that hid what was brewing under the surface. Only now am I really able to articulate that my gender didn't start from that place of pain. It started from a place of play. Freshman year of high school, my friends agreed to wear reversible bracelets to accommodate gender fluidity and questioning within the group. The light blue side was for feminine pronouns, the dark blue for masculine, and we could twist the bracelet for neutral pronouns. They were ugly, elastic things stitched together by yours truly on my very first sewing machine. Yeah, I may as well have done it with my eyes closed. The thread was knotted and gnarled in places, but the bracelets were beautiful because they were ours, because they tied us together. We got good at switching pronouns. We would flip our bracelets mid-conversation to see who noticed. Sometimes you could get away with flipping a cis person's, and we would laugh together as they squirmed in exaggerated discomfort. Nope, nope, nope, that does not feel right. This was all very playful. Trying on different gendered language became no more taboo than trying on different clothes. I experimented with all three sets of pronouns, and without having any certainty about what my gender definitively was, I noticed that I liked neutral pronouns, which in turn helped me give myself permission to try more masculine things. I discovered, for example, that I liked wearing button-downs and baseball caps. I liked cologne and cargo shorts. And I really liked mixing it all in with my feminine staples. Finally, I gave myself permission to experiment with a binder, a compression garment that flattens your chest. I told nobody. There was a part of me that hoped I wouldn't like it. But I did like it. I really liked it. With it on, I felt more at home in my body. For me, there was never a defining moment where I claimed the label of non-binary. The initial realization was less about discerning what my gender was and more about becoming who I wanted to go through life as. I didn't think of it as transitioning. I was just expanding, growing branches that were the different parts of myself. I find it strange when people call my gender unnatural because this is the most natural thing there is. Nature is not either or. Nature is dry and wet, hot and cold, forgiving and brutal. Authenticity is multiplicity. Fluidity is sincerity. And yet, as I started to look into medical transition, this conviction changed. I was exposed to the transmedicalist idea that only a certain portion of people who seek gender-affirming care are actually trans and thus actually deserving of receiving that care. I was haunted by the idea that I might be faking it, that I might be misinterpreting my feelings, that I might regret transition. There's a certain amount of anxiety that's normal when you make a major life decision, but my political environment magnified that anxiety to the point where it was disabling. In both medical and social spaces, I saw people accused of faking transgender because of how they dressed, how they spoke, how they styled their hair. Suddenly, my gender fluidity began to feel like gender fraudulence. As someone whose gender didn't emerge until puberty, as someone whose childhood isn't characterized entirely by tomboyishness, as someone who doesn't even necessarily feel like they were born in the wrong body, the only way I could medically justify my gender was through a language of pain. These are the parts of my body I don't like. These are the parts that need to change. This is not a matter of joy. It is a matter of survival. Framing my story this way didn't mean lying about my experiences. I very much met the criteria for dysphoria. The problem was I didn't meet it every day, all the time, perfectly. But between online spaces and doctor's offices, I subconsciously learned that I would be most readily validated if I turned down the volume on that fluidity and settled into an aesthetic that matched my identity. So, for a hot minute there, I focused on trying to rid myself of gender markers, cropping to a neutral pixie cut, wearing neutral blank shirts and neutral Converse sneakers. I never took the time to question that neutral always meant masculine. There's a photo of me post-transition, several years after prom. It was my contact photo for a long time, the one that automatically gets sent over iMessage. It's a photo of me at a Christian wedding. Button-up, blazer, clean-shaven, hemmed slacks, shiny shoes, like whole nine yards. I looked good. I looked how I wanted to look at that time. But that version of myself now feels as foreign as the one from prom. On the other side of my transition, I now have the opportunity to share with you a fuller story of transition that is more about discovery than dysphoria. I came into my non-binary identity not because I was repulsed by femininity, but because I loved it, at least parts of it. Femininity helped me learn the language of style, of aesthetic, of taste and confidence. It helped me really begin to develop a sense of self. And the problem was never that I was using the wrong half of the alphabet. The problem was that I was using only half of the alphabet. I began to really blossom after being safely on the other side of top surgery and hormones, when I no longer needed to limit my options to accommodate my dysphoria and no longer felt the need to prove my dysphoria to others. My transition was not the culmination of my growth, but the prerequisite to my evolution. Now that I feel at home in my body, I can live into my version of non-binary. My version of non-binary isn't about neutrality, it's about multiplicity. It's about many truths, many versions of me. It's been a few years since that wedding, and my style is a lot different now. I'm drawn to clashing patterns, to chaotic mixes of feminine and masculine attire, and I'm not trying to prove anything to anyone anymore. So if you can't figure out my gender, I'm okay with that. One time, a flustered cis person addressed me as man. And it was honestly very affirming. I remember when I was a kid, maybe age 8 or 9, and I asked my parents to let me wear swim trunks to the pool instead of a girl's bathing suit. I was a curious sight to others, wet strands of long hair curling and clinging to my bare chest. One time, a kid came up to me, a stranger, and asked, "Are you a boy or a girl?" What I experienced in that moment was not shame or embarrassment. It was indignation and confusion. Why is my answer important to this person? I realize now what I already intuitively knew at that age. It's not me who doesn't understand the laws of gender. It's you who doesn't understand my freedom. My freedom is about doing what makes me feel good. My freedom is about delight and celebration and self-understanding. My freedom is one of the greatest gifts I have to give. Transition for me personally was less about treating the dysphoria of the adult and more about reclaiming the freedom of the child. It was about having the courage to soften into the parts of myself that feel scary and foreign. It's about taking my fleeting thoughts, my wildest dreams, my roaring nightmares, and holding their jagged edges to my chest until they softened and called me home. I believe that the parts of ourselves that we are most afraid of are the parts that have the capacity to liberate us the most. And the greatest gift of my transition is not a sense of certainty and security, but a sense of possibility, permeability, and volatility. The ability to stay in inquiry and say, "I don't know." The ability to know my body and say, "I'm hurting." The ability to constantly reforge my expectations of myself, to show all of myself so that others can love all of me. 8-year-old me didn't have the words to explain all this to that kid at the swimming pool, but they did the next best thing. They simply shrugged, jumped back into the water, and playfully swam away.
1: 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I'm Maeve Conran with KGNU and Rocky Mountain Community Radio in Boulder, Colorado. 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
1: The folks that are there, these are your neighbors, these are your friends, these are your kids' friends.
2: If it was not privatized and not for profit, they don't have the same incentive. It's creating this horrific cycle where at every single touch point, from ICE being denied hearings and lack of legal support, every single choke point is designed to keep you there.
3: At the end of that protest, one of the leaders is telling people, we have to go. We cannot stay here because otherwise we are interrupting these people's one chance today to see the sun. If you were to look at the definition of a concentration camp, it's pretty accurate to what is happening.
0: This is Making Contact, a public affairs show bringing you grassroots voices and critical context to help you understand the world and the people who are struggling to make it a better place. Mass deportation has been a top priority during Donald Trump's second presidential term, with a stated goal of 1 million deportations annually. According to an ICE report dated July 20th of this year, the agency has deported over 356,000 people in the 2026 fiscal year, which began last October. The number of people being held in immigrant detention facilities per day rose drastically in 2025, from about 39,000 in January to over 60,000 by last August. This year, that number has peaked at 73,000 detainees being held per day in the United States.
4: All of these facilities are supposed to be non-punitive. From what we've heard from our committee members who have been detained there, they feel imprisoned. They feel like they are imprisoned. They don't get proper medical attention. The food is not good. Last year, Jaspal Singh, who was an immigrant, died, unfortunately. It could have been easily prevented.
0: That was immigrant advocate Eduardo Delgado speaking to Sonali Kolhatkar about conditions inside Folkston ICE Processing Center in Folkston, Georgia, for her book, Breaking ICE, Community Defense Against State Terror and MAGA Fascism. To understand how we got here, we have to turn the clock back 45 years. Until the 1980s, immigrants awaiting processing or deportation were usually held in local jails with oversight from the Immigration and Naturalization Service, or INS, ICE's predecessor. During the private prison boom of the 80s, mass incarceration expanded rapidly, including the immigrant detention system. While publicly speaking about the value that immigrants bring to American society, President Ronald Reagan's administration pioneered the use of detention to discourage immigration. And in 1983, their mass immigration emergency plan mandated that 10,000 beds be maintained for detainees. To comply with this initiative, the INS contracted with the Corrections Corporation of America, which is now known as CoreCivic, to build the first private immigration detention facility.
5: It has been our experience at Corrections Corporation that the private sector can provide a timely, effective, and efficient design. Our first turnkey operation was the design, construction, financing, and management of a 350-bed facility in Houston, Texas in 1984, used by the Immigration and Naturalization Service

0: Both of these for-profit companies have seen revenue increases in the past year, up to $2.2 billion for CoreCivic and $2.6 billion for Geo Group. ProPublica reporter Erla Treviso says substandard healthcare is common in the facilities run by these companies.
1: I've talked to people who've been in ping pong between detention centers, and you hear the same stories over and over again, and they're not from the same group of people. I've talked to people who were picked up in Minnesota, people who were picked up in Philadelphia, people who were picked up after crossing the border. And so they're not necessarily people who are talking to each other, yet there's a pattern. I also obtained the 911 calls for Camp East Montana. And in those calls, you hear some of the healthcare providers saying, you know, this person needs an AKG, but we don't have any paper, or this person's very low on oxygen, but we don't have oxygen and we have minimal resources here. And this is coming from the medical providers inside the centers in calls to 911. So not necessarily from the detainees.
2: A handful of states are now attempting to restrict or outright ban private immigration detention facilities, including Illinois, Washington, New Jersey, New Mexico, Maryland, and California.
0: As ICE raids ramped up in 2025, investigators from the California Department of Justice visited each of the then seven immigration detention facilities in the state in an effort to understand how the sudden influx of detainees would impact conditions inside. In the report, released May 15, 2026, they found that without exception, the sudden overcrowding in each facility created conditions that were in violation of ICE's own policies and which led to increases in detainee deaths. The report documents declining conditions for detainees who experienced inadequate medical care, delays in medical treatment, overcrowding, inadequate food, excessive use of force by detention facility guards, and inadequate clothing. During a press conference, California Attorney General Rob Bonta shared details from the investigation.
3: Adelanto, in particular, stood out. They're the ones that had the biggest population surge. They're the ones that had the four deaths. The California City Detention Facility as well stood out for egregious conditions. They just weren't ready. And they treated the facility like a criminal and carceral facility instead of a civil immigration detention center. We had harrowing stories of older detainees freezing at night because of the cold conditions, lack of access to food and water, health conditions, etc. Adelanto and California City really stood out as being particularly poor, but I don't want to just single them out. It's poor across the board. It's unacceptable across the board. Cruel, inhumane, unacceptable, and below ICE's own standards and the standards you'd want for any human being. California DOJ also noted countless stories about the adverse conditions of confinement and their effects on detainee mental health and quality of life. Otay Mesa Detention Center in San Diego would strip search detainees after each contact visit, which has an overwhelmingly negative effect on mental health and dignity of detainees, as you might imagine.
0: Stacy Tolchin, an immigration attorney based in Pasadena, California, says that one of the worst issues coming out of immigration detention facilities in California is inadequate medical care.
4: I have a case where we have somebody that was detained for 5 months who had already had a lung removed, was already in a very vulnerable position, was detained for no reason, and he had been previously put in removal proceedings, and they not only let him out before because of the medical condition, but they even dismissed the entire case. He's rearrested because of these new policies in 2026. And we kept trying to get him out, and they were saying, no, no, no, he's a flight risk. And then finally, we ordered the medical documentation, and the nurse in Adelanto was like, we do not have the capacity to or ability to treat him. He needs a specialist. He was on high on the marker for cancer. And even though they were saying no, we ended up sending those documents over to the lawyers and saying, look, you can't hold him here. And they did release him. And what I've come to do in this last week is to recognize that, unfortunately, I'm treating these medical cases like they're preemptive wrongful death cases. If they had died and I was suing for damages, I would go back into these medical records and show them the negligence. And now, guess what? I'm going to try to show them the negligence before the person dies, because otherwise the blood is on their hands.
0: Portland-based independent journalist Kevin Foster, who has reported on immigration for Mother Jones, recently traveled to the Otay Mesa Detention Facility in San Diego to better understand what detainees and the organizers on the outside who are attempting to help them are facing.
5: Community members

0: were coming out at least once a week. What the community told me is they were getting people's identification numbers that they had inside the detention center, and that would allow these community members to basically wire them money or give them money for commissary or to make phone calls. And they've discovered a lot of really horrible things, like people didn't have access to the medications that they need, that they hadn't had a piece of fruit in months, or that the food was bad or moldy. They hadn't seen sunlight in a very long time. They hadn't seen grass. Just a very frightening image of what is happening in there, as well as people being stuck in a place that they don't really know why. They weren't convicted of any crime.
1: Now, the Otay Mesa was owned by Core Civic Group, which is a private prison owner and operator, and they recently sold a number of facilities back to the federal government, to DHS. Can you speak to the impact of those facilities going back to the federal government's hands? Why would they do that?
0: My understanding, and a lot of the credit on this goes to Sophie Hurwitz at Mother Jones, is that they're buying up these detention facilities so that they can avoid state-level oversight. Since DHS is buying them back up from CoreCivic, they can essentially claim, oh, we have supremacy clause, you're not allowed to come in here and check this out, which obviously is very sketchy and a pretty clear attempt to avoid oversight of the many horrible conditions I already talked about, as well as human rights abuses. Otay Mesa has a number of allegations of rape and sexual assault that have a whole litany of issues and how they're being investigated. The person in charge of that is effectively the warden, who is an employee of CoreCivic. So that's obviously problematic. They're trying to avoid the state getting involved and seeing what is actually happening in there. The thing that is troublingly ironic is that DHS is buying Otay Mesa and California City, the detention centers there, but CoreCivic is still going to operate the facilities. They are still going to profit off of holding all of these people and what people have to pay in commissary and for phone calls. The activist groups are raising tens of thousands of dollars to support people, and that money just burns up so fast because it's extremely costly, especially if people have to make international calls.
2: So these private companies will still stand to profit off of detention facilities they operate without the ability for states to provide more stringent oversight, because the feds will now own these prisons.
0: And you look at what is happening in these detention centers, and it's as bad as you can really imagine. Private ownership of prisons raises a lot of serious problems. The incentive structure there is, in a lot of ways, I believe, stacked against the rights of prisoners, and it also contributes to a culture in which we are attempting to lock more and more people up because it is profitable for Geo Group or CoreCivic. It's widely documented that people in many cases are making less than a dollar a day if they're doing labor inside these prisons, and that is effectively slave labor. So it creates this problematic incentive structure, and what DHS is doing, I can't read their mind, but it very clearly seems like they want carte blanche to basically be able to treat people as poorly as they can. And then that also weakens people's ability to defend themselves. In Masuma Khan's case, I've talked with her daughter about her. She faced extreme medical neglect, and there's a lot of suspicion from community members that this is an intentional tactic to basically get people, to coerce them into signing deportation papers, to get them out of the country as fast as possible. You make people live in just torturous conditions, it makes your deportation machine work faster, and it's extremely cruel, obviously, but do they really care about that? it seems like that's kind of their policy in a lot of ways. If the state was able to go in there and see all of these things going wrong, they could actually charge CoreCivic, at least fine them in some capacity to try to force them to remedy these issues, essentially make it so that it's more costly for them to continue abusing people.
1: You're listening to Making Contact. We'll be right back.
3: 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That's also where you can find hundreds of archival episodes exploring decades of activism and global struggles for social justice. Okay, now back to the show.
1: Welcome back. I'm Mel Buer. Before the break, we heard from immigration attorney Stacey Tolchin about the abysmal conditions inside immigration detention facilities. Tolchin believes the entire process of detention, from detainment to incarceration to release and monitoring, is specifically designed to cause suffering for detainees and make money for stakeholders.
4: It's not just the detention center, it's everything. So what they do now is they put everybody who's in a pending proceeding on a monitoring program, which I think is owned by GEO. So it's everything cumulative. So not only is it detention bodies, but it's also electronic monitoring programs, intensive supervision where people have to be home during certain days, they have ankle bracelets, they have an app. And it's all really unnecessary because the vast majority of people are not flight risks. The vast majority of people are trying to get status. They are affirmatively coming forward, especially these recent arrests. Last week, where we saw people who had been flying domestically who were arrested that have pending asylum applications, right? They're already presenting themselves to the Department of Homeland Security saying, hi, I'm here. I'm afraid to go to my home country. I mean, there's no rationale for arresting them. But I do think what they've done is created this turnstile of detentions. Somebody else I know called it the carousel of horror. But basically, they keep getting shot down in these district court decisions where everybody's getting released, and then they just keep rearresting under the same grounds that they lost. So the only thing I can think of is, again, the profit motive and the deterrent effect.
1: Within this carousel of horror, immigration attorneys like Tolchin are working around the clock to ensure that companies like GEO Group see consequences for mistreatment of detainees.
4: It's been rough. We have done habeas work before. Habeas is an action in district court seeking to have somebody released from custody based on the unlawfulness of their detention. And we've done habeas work, I think, in the last 25 years. Prior to 2025, I had done maybe 5 to 10 habeases. And now, oh my gosh, I mean, we've probably done over 100 in the last year.
1: Wow.
4: At least, actually. And then many of them are group habeases. So if you counted everybody together, it's a few hundred people.
1: What's the sort of makeup of some of your clients over the last year?
4: Yeah, so it's totally different now. It used to be that when somebody was detained, it was because of a criminal issue or a fraud issue, something like that. These folks that we've seen detained since January, it really started, honestly, probably in May of 2025, I would say, when the raids hit LA. And then we started seeing sort of mass detention. These are people who, you know, had very clear standing in the U.S. to remain in the U.S., who have then just been arrested. And I'm still at a loss as to why, except for two reasons. One is profits for the private sort of immigration detention system. And the second is to just instill fear on not only the non-citizen community, but the American community in general, to basically convince people to leave and that the country is now no longer a place for people who are seeking better lives to come.
1: Tolchin is currently working on a wrongful death case against GEO Group, in which a detainee contracted COVID and died as a result of substandard medical care at the Adelanto ICE processing facility in Adelanto, California. Tort law in California is such that attorneys can fight well-financed companies like Geo Group without worrying about how long it might take to see a resolution.
4: What's different in the California law that's really significant is that the statute allows for the recovery of costs and attorney's fees. That's really important because when Geo, who has the deepest pockets in the universe, wants to fight a case against me, this tiny little immigration practitioner, right, in my small little group, they could say, look, we're just going to litigate the heck out of this. We'll never be liable. You guys can't stand up to it. By the state now providing for attorney's fees and costs, that means that we can recover for our time spent. So if I'm going to spend 1,000 hours on a case, which this case is looking like, then we're able to get recovery. And guess what? We can get punitive damages. We cannot get punitive damages against the U.S. government, but now we can, thanks to California tort law. And that all matters because with deep pockets, Geo is not going to care unless that hurts them financially. I think that's probably the only thing that they're going to care about. And I think that's a bit why ICE is trying to take these facilities back, because they, under federal law, have reduced liability. We can't get attorney's fees in these suits for the most part. We can't get punitive damages. The liability lessens to a certain extent. But I think a lot of this just comes down to money. Whatever the state can do to allow vindication of rights, that's really important.
1: What is something that regular community members can do as they learn more about the conditions inside of these detention facilities? Are there ways for them to get involved to support the efforts of immigration attorneys and other organizations that are trying to support detainees?
4: Yeah, there's a few things. The first is obviously financial support of the community groups that are there for the folks and the families that are detained. That's really important. There's obvious players like the ACLU that's been doing amazing work. We work extensively with the NDLON, which is the National Day Laborers Organizing Network, and the National Immigration Project of the National Lawyers Guild. They're fantastic. I think they're great groups to support. And a lot of them, NDLON especially, has community actions that you can adopt a corner, things like that, that are great. But right now, you know, it's about the midterms. And we need to hold our representatives accountable and to support candidates to win and to stop this.
1: As Geo Group and CoreCivic continue to profit off of mass incarceration, particularly of detained immigrants, organizers across the country are continuing the work of resisting the Trump administration's mass deportation agenda. Michelle Arkin is an organizer and founding member of No Camps California, an organization that is focused on closing immigration prisons across the state.
5: I think California has found itself in a very unique position because we've had a state that was really passionate about closing private prisons, right? So we successfully did so in 2023. And unfortunately, contracts with these private prison companies stayed in place. Even though we shuttered the facilities themselves, the contracts continued to exist. And so therefore, ICE under this administration's second term, they had the confidence and were empowered to just bypass state laws and start moving people into facilities where Geo Group and CoreCivic had contracts in place, whether it be with the state or the federal government, but they just moved in. Cal City has been my passion project, and so I can speak to that more specifically than any other facility because I was so outraged by the fact that they started to hold human beings in this place before any of the inspections, before any of the proper business license shifts or permits were weighed or granted according to any of the local or state laws that are required for any business to function here.
1: As part of her work, Michelle has spent a significant amount of time meeting with detainees in California City and Adelanto processing facilities, and worked in coalition with other organizations in Southern California to support families who are continuing to feel the impact of ICE raids in Los Angeles and elsewhere. Arkin detailed how disparate groups of organizers have come together to support detained immigrants and their families, particularly in the last 18 months.
5: Because of the different skill sets, because of the different ways that we come together, we can advocate both from a community justice side. So, you know, writing all of the letters of support that need to be included in a habeas petition or in whatever future asylum case, you know, to speak to their value within the community, but then also the innumerable amount of immigration lawyers who are giving their time either pro bono or at an incredibly decreased rate in order to help people who are, you know, in a lot of these cases, the families have lost their sole financial provider. And so then it's fundraising and finding ways to raise funds that help them just keep themselves afloat. But beyond that, raise money for whatever bond, you know, if they get a bond hearing to make sure that they have the dollars to meet it. And then whatever additional legal fees may present as things go on, because as the laws change, they require different things. There are people from every different walk of life who are finding ways to commit time to care for people and to fight for our democracy. And it takes all of them, incredibly academic and intelligent people who are really looking at our laws and seeing where they are manipulating or making use of precedents. And how do we attack that? You know, how do we bring that to our, whether it's local city councils or whether it's to our state government? What bills can we write to codify things that because of precedents we never assumed, could not believe that our federal government would make use of or manipulate to use to re-enable what I feel at this point is a new slave trade. This is a national issue. This is a worldwide global issue we are talking about. I'm grateful for the fact that there are so many people who are, instead of choosing to hide, are choosing to speak. But these companies are making so much money and their stakeholders are making so much money. And the truth is being withheld from so many that the stories are so elaborate and convincing. We have incredible rapid response groups that we're working with. We have amazing mutual aid groups that we're working with. We have amazing clergy and legal advocacy groups that we're working with, all of whom facilitate both the care of the communities that we live in, make sure that people who once they're inside have any idea what their rights might be, are finding ways that are inventive and ingenious to provide people inside with ways to even represent themselves, to submit the paperwork for their habeas petitions when they've been held beyond 90 days, which is illegal.
2: When asked how concerned neighbors could jump in and help to lessen the impact of ICE raids on their communities, Arkin highlighted the importance of taking whatever skill you already have and putting it in service of this resistance movement.
5: No matter what your gift is, no matter where your passions lie, there is a place for your skill set. And that doesn't mean you have to go protest. In fact, at this point in time, I would say the performative actions, yes, they're valuable, but we have grown jaded even to those actions, right? Those actions have value, but they only have value if in opening your eyes to what you've seen, you are motivated then to pick up a phone. And if it's just pick up a phone and call your representative and say, here are the bills that say, I do not want this to be part of my state. And if it's not calling your representatives, then it's about figuring out how you can help buy groceries for your community and deliver food to the community members in your life that are too afraid to leave their homes. Or if it's to write a letter to somebody who is in detention, whose life has been so small and so isolated, and where they are manipulating people to try to self-deport because they have removed them from their families. We are being taken advantage of and manipulated by our federal government in a way that none of you will see if you don't open your eyes and look, but you will lose everything you care about if you don't open your eyes and find a way to engage.

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I am your host and producer, Mel Buer. This show was also produced by Vanessa Kolb and Dan Pavlish. Ace Estwick is our executive producer and audio editor, and Mark Maxwell is our engineer. 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

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I like to hike Devil's Canyon and go cross-country skiing, and I really like to listen to KWSI Grand Junction 100.3.

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0: August 30th, 2026. One of our founding myths is that of George Washington and the cherry tree. In his The Life of Washington, first published in 1800, minister and writer Mason Locke Weems, more commonly known as Parson Weems, wrote down for the citizens of this new nation the qualities they should require in a leader. The book was written not to reflect the facts of Washington's life. Biographies would not focus on facts for almost a century, but to show virtues the nation's youth should imitate and to establish a set of attributes against which future voters could judge those vying to lead the nation. Weems's Washington was generous, reverent, studious, athletic, martial, hardworking, and beloved by his comrades. And, beginning with an 1806 edition of the book, he could not tell a lie. According to Weems, when George was about 6 years old, he was made the wealthy master of a hatchet, of which, like most little boys, he was immoderately fond and was constantly going about chopping everything that came in his way. One day, in the garden, he unluckily tried the edge of his hatchet on the body of a beautiful young English cherry tree. The next morning, the old gentleman, finding out what had befallen his tree, came into the house and with much warmth asked for the mischievous author. Nobody could tell him anything about it. Presently, George and his hatchet made their appearance. "George," said his father, "do you know who killed that beautiful little cherry tree yonder in the garden?" This was a tough question, and George staggered under it for a moment, but quickly recovered himself, and, looking at his father, with the sweet face of youth brightened with the inexpressible charm of an all-conquering truth, he bravely cried out, "I can't tell a lie, Pa. You know I can't tell a lie. I did cut it with my hatchet." "Run to my arms, you dearest boy," cried his father in transports. "Run to my arms. Glad am I, George, that you killed my tree, for you have paid me for it 1,000-fold. Such an act of heroism in my son is more worth than 1,000 trees, though blossomed with silver, and their fruits of purest gold." Like many of the other anecdotes Weems delivered, this story was almost certainly invented, but it established the importance of truth-telling in a leader. On Friday, Rick Meese of the Washington Post reported that despite orders from U.S. District Judge Anna C. Reyes saying that she wanted advance notice before the government took down more than 10 trees from the East Potomac golf links or brought equipment larger than a sedan onto the property, the Trump administration has taken down more than 60 trees in apparent preparation for Trump to redesign the golf course. Opponents have sued to stop the redesign of the historic publicly owned course. Trump has said the makeover will begin on September 1st, but Meese notes that the administration has released no final design, construction schedule, or estimated cost. It has apparently not conducted either environmental or historical preservation reviews. It has not said how changes to the course will affect public access to the three courses and to the popular recreation path on the property. Reyes said she would not stop administration officials from doing routine maintenance on the property, and the administration says the tree removal is routine maintenance. A spokesperson for the Interior Department said, "Arborists are doing routine maintenance at East Potomac Park with the selective removal of hazard trees, non-native invasive trees, and declining and dying trees that cannot be brought back to good health through any degree of intervention." One of the trees they have cut down is a cherry tree. It seems like the writers for the 250th season of American Democracy are becoming increasingly desperate to get the country's attention. On Friday, Trump announced, "The United States of America has just entered into an agreement with the country of Venezuela on the biggest oil deal in world history." At my direction, Secretary of State Marco Rubio and Secretary of War Pete Hegseth, working closely with highly respected interim president of Venezuela, Delcy Rodriguez, and through a partnership with private business, have secured majority U.S. control of more than 65 billion barrels of proven oil reserves in Venezuela at no cost to the American taxpayer. This historic transaction more than doubles American oil reserves, greatly increases our oil supply, and will substantially lower gas prices for all Americans long into the future, while helping to continue to set Venezuela on a course toward tremendous success and great prosperity. This transaction will greatly strengthen the already growing relationship between Venezuela and the United States. Thank you for your attention to this groundbreaking matter. There are reasons to greet this announcement with skepticism. A U.S. official told Megan Messerly, Ben LaFave, and Scott Waldman of Politico that this deal was a new venture between the U.S. government and an experienced private operator in Venezuela. Although the official did not identify which operator that is, it became clear over the weekend that the person in question is Alejandro Betancourt Lopez. Rebecca F. Elliott, Anatoly Kermanyev, and Edward Wong of the New York Times explained that Betancourt's family controls Venezuela's second-largest private oil producer, North American Blue Energy Partners. Betancourt has been accused of corruption for years. Switzerland has investigated him for money laundering and has issued a warrant for his arrest, although it has not charged him. According to the New York Times reporters, it appears the plan is for the U.S. government to back North America Blue Energy Partners, which will, in turn, develop oil reserves in 17 of Venezuela's oil fields. The U.S. official who talked to the Politico journalists said the new venture would be the second biggest private oil company in the world, after Saudi Aramco. The U.S. would control 55% of the venture's output. When production starts, the person told the journalists, the resulting stable supply of at-cost oil in our hemisphere will go toward filling the U.S. Strategic Petroleum Reserve and fulfilling the supply needs of our great U.S. military. But an executive in the oil industry told the journalists that the deal was built on a legal environment that does not exist. The Venezuelan Constitution does not allow for anyone other than Venezuela's state-owned oil and gas company to own rights to oil and gas in the country, the executive pointed out. The end of story, the person said, is the president wants to say we have billions of barrels of oil in reserve. That would act as a price stabilization nuclear bomb. Oh, the Iranians have blocked Hormuz? The president could say, I have 65 billion barrels in reserve. The Politico journalists report that Trump has been frustrated that U.S. companies have been slow to invest in Venezuela and that the administration has pressured Rodriguez to give them better terms. Samantha Schmidt and Helena Carpio of The Washington Post today flat out said the deal cements the United States' long-term dominance over Venezuela, which has become a neo-colony since the U.S. military's capture of Maduro in January, when Trump vowed to run the country and exploit its oil wealth. Last September, the Trump administration began striking small boats in the Caribbean and Eastern Pacific that Trump claimed, without evidence, were being operated by narco-terrorists from Venezuela. The U.S. massed military vessels off Venezuela's shores, where they blockaded Venezuelan oil tankers after Trump called Venezuela's government a foreign terrorist organization. On January 3rd, Trump authorized the military to kidnap Venezuelan President Nicolas Maduro and his wife Celia Flores in a nighttime raid and bring them to the U.S. for trial on weapons and drug charges. Although opponents of Maduro, who had seized power after losing a presidential election, cheered the raid in the belief that Trump would help them put opposition candidate Edmundo González in power, In fact, the administration supported Maduro's vice president, Delcy Rodriguez. On January 5th, it formally recognized her as Venezuela's head of state. Venezuela's high court disagreed. It called Maduro's absence a kidnapping and determined that under the country's constitution, elections had to be held to replace him. Now the U.S. government says it has made a deal with Rodriguez, who told reporters, "The agreement is based on a very simple premise. Each party contributes what it does best. Venezuela contributes oil, its industry, and the experience of its workers accumulated over more than 100 years. The United States contributes the capital and technology needed to recover and develop those assets." So let me get this straight, National Security reporter David Rothkopf wrote. The U.S. illegally attacks a country, kidnaps its president, threatens its government with massive military force, gets them to hand over to the U.S. control of a huge portion of their national assets, hails the billions it has already brought in and promises billions more, but we don't know where the money's going, how it is going to benefit the U.S., if it is going to benefit the U.S., who's privately going to benefit, what side deals have been struck with the corrupt leaders of their country or ours, and we're supposed to celebrate this act of aggression and theft that violates international law and that could well turn out to be a massive mafia-style shakedown scheme to benefit the anti-democratic forces in Venezuela and the U.S., the president's friends and supporters, possibly the president and his family? Rothkopf appears to have understood the point of the story of George Washington and the cherry tree.
1: 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It was produced at Soundscape Productions, Dedham, Massachusetts. 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
1: Thank you to Sports Talk 1400 in Norman for production and studio assistance. 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This is a show to help you understand your money, and I've got some great topics today. We're going to talk about the market and economic update. Then I'm going to talk about regulations around texting your financial professional. In the Plan Your Prosperity segment, we're going to talk about football and finance again, but this week is defense. And then finally, in the Ask Peggy section, we're going to talk about taxes. So let's get started with the bulls and bears market and economic update. This data is from the week ending August 28th, 2026. I am taping this show on August 31st, 2026, so that you know where this information is coming from and what I might or might not know about what's going on. So it was a pretty good week in the market, with the Dow Jones Industrial Average closing up a little bit more than 0.5%, the S&P 500 closing up almost 0.5%, and the NASDAQ closing up 0.85%. Gold dropped 3.38%, and oil West Texas Intermediate crude front month price dropped 3.69% last week, and the price yesterday was $83.44. Now, due to some things that happened overnight in the Middle East around Iran, oil was up 3% this morning, and so I am guessing that the price of a barrel is higher than 83.44% on August 31st, at least in the morning. The dollar dropped by a little over 0.8%, and the 10-year treasury dropped 1.9%. The current rate is 4.717%. Because the 10-year treasury yield dropped, the aggregate bond fund went up, and Bitcoin also went up 1.67%. The volatility index dropped by 4.63%, which means as of Friday, volatility seemed like it was doing a little bit better. The 30-year fixed mortgage rate is 6.66%, which is a scary number. It is up from 6.65%, but really virtually unchanged. So the news over the weekend that is not reflected in this is that there has been some more actual bombing components to the war. This is the first actual, fighting that has happened in a while. It's one reason why things have been looking a little bit better overall, but with this now happening, even though last week Treasury Secretary Scott Bessent said that the war was going to move from being a physical bombing each other war to an economic onslaught. Those are his words. So they were going to try to pressure Iran, not so much by bombing them, but by putting economic constraints on them. You know, we have had sanctions against Iran for a long time, but there is a sense that it was going to be more sanctions. The Scott Bessent's talk wasn't super specific, and it didn't give any timelines, but I think that the market, even though there was some criticism for the lack of specificity, you know, the market wants this to be okay. And I think the idea that it was going to be economic and not an actual fighting war kind of
2: it scared Iran the way they reacted to it. They were very, very indignant about it, which actually is kind of a good thing. It looked like it might be a good idea. One could make the argument this is probably what we should have led with. Now, that's my editorializing, not anything related to whatever platform you're listening to this on. But now we're back to fighting again. Oil's back up this morning. I don't know. We're also having trade situations with Canada because the president is upset with Canada. And so there have been 50% tariffs announced. Canada has retaliated by saying they will match us dollar for dollar in the tariffs. In response to that, the president renamed Lake Ontario. So it's been kind of a hard week towards the end, but the market actually still went up last week. I don't know. You should at least get a general sense of what's going on with the news. If you don't want to watch the news, at least listen to my radio program. I will, from a business perspective only, try to help you keep up with the most important headlines. And that way, you will know what's going on in ways that sometimes it just gets overwhelming and you need to limit your consumption.
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2: Hello, and welcome to the legislative update of the Ask Peggy About Your Finances show. And what I want to talk about today, which is communicating with your financial professional, is based off of a court case involving a brokerage house and how it was communicating with its clients and the potential for that brokerage house to have fines. The reason we're talking about it is this is actually a segment designed to help you and your financial professional, because the ways that you can officially communicate with that professional are much more limited than you might expect. So today we have lots of ways of keeping in touch. We have phones, we have cell phones, we have email, we have text, we have WhatsApp, we've got Facebook Messenger. It's very easy to keep up with people today, and that is a good thing. However, because of the danger of identity theft, along with potentially not figuring out how to handle some of the new communication tools on the part of the financial services industry, the way you can talk to your financial advisor, whether that person is a broker or an investment advisor, the rules aren't different for the kind of person that it is. You may have read the disclaimers in your financial professional's email, which says that you can't leave orders on an email, you can't make a specific request in an email, anything that has to do with your investments, you can't do via email, because you need to talk to the broker, and the broker has to talk to you. So now that's old. I think a lot of people know it, although I bet there's going to be people listening to the show who don't know that you can't email your broker. Now, what I do if a client emails me is I call them back, because I can talk to them on the phone, but I can't take their order from an email. But where people are getting in trouble is actually not so much email today, it's text messaging. And a text message is viewed by the financial regulators exactly like an email, because it's not a direct communication. Your financial professional isn't hearing your voice, you're not hearing their voice, you're just pinging them something on their phone, and maybe they're responding back, maybe they aren't. But you cannot leave financial instructions on a text message. If your financial professional takes your request from a text message, they can get slapped on the hand or fined or worse by the regulators. So that's what this specific case is talking about. Now, what do I mean about financial instructions? These would be things related to your investment account. So, for example, you couldn't say, "Hey, Bob, could you buy 500 shares of the S&P 500 fund and put it in my account?" I mean, you can send that message, but Bob can't act on it. So what he would have to do in that case is call you back and talk to you on the phone and say, "Hey, I got your message about wanting to buy the security. I need to confirm it with you, talking to you over the phone," in which case you would say, "Yes, Bob, that's what I want you to do." Now we've taken an illegal transaction, a message that is sent by text, and turned it into a legal transaction, something that's been requested by phone. And I just think most clients don't know this. I think they don't know they can't ask their financial advisor to do things like that over the phone. Now, can you text your financial advisor? You can, but that financial advisor has to be able to keep a log of what you all are talking about, because written communication is supposed to be documented. I personally don't see an issue with texting and confirming the time of an appointment. You know, that does not seem like a very important question and therefore should probably be fine to send as a text message. But even information about financial planning. So if you said, "Hey, didn't you say I needed to save $1,500 a month?" You're probably going to need to talk to them, because if the regulators are being picky, this now becomes a way of communicating that isn't saved. That is the big problem and issue that exists right now. There has to be a way to save the communication. Now, technically, an email can be deleted. A text message can be deleted. When would that become an issue? It would become an issue if you asked your financial professional to do something, they didn't do it. You came back on them and said, "Why didn't you do it?" And they say, "You never told me." Now, I got to be completely fair in this situation. I don't know how talking to them solves this problem. Okay. We have to save the written communication, but you can do anything you want in person or over the phone, and that's okay. So is there a piece of this, if you think about it for long enough, that doesn't make sense? Yes, there is. There absolutely is. The saving the communications is getting to be a harder and harder rule to follow, to the point that some financial professionals just prefer to talk in person, whether that's over the phone or on or in an in-person meeting. So it's an issue. It's a problem. Cut your financial professional a break, okay? They're trying to make this work. They really, truly are. But right now, the way we communicate is not the way we communicated, 100 years ago when these rules were put in place. Will the rules get updated? They will, I think. I think they have to. But it really hasn't happened yet in any meaningful way for the advisor. So go ahead and give them a call, set up a meeting, or have a phone meeting. And that way you can do business and everything is done the way it's supposed to be.
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2: 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And this week, I'm doing the second part of my football and finance mini-series. Last week was offense. This week is defense. And if you didn't hear last week's show, I save the shows as a podcast in addition to having them play on the independent radio stations that carry them. 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I'm on Spotify. I'm on Apple. I think Google has stopped doing them, so I don't think I'm on Google anymore, but I am on several major podcasting sites. The name of the podcast is Ask Peggy About Your Money, Not Your Finances. And if I'd been sensible when I named the show, the radio show, I would have named it Ask Peggy About Your Money, because it's a little bit less intimidating than the word finances. So when I decided to turn this radio show into a podcast so that people who don't listen to it on the radio could find it, I changed the name. So if you want to hear football offense, you can listen to last week's show. Today, we're going to talk about defense. And, you know, you can have a pretty good offense. Now, if you have a stellar offense, you don't need as good of a defense on a football team. And I've seen the University of Oklahoma have that happen recently. They had a great offense and really not much defense. But defense often wins a football game, and defense also is incredibly critical to your financial success. You know, offense of, ooh, let's invest in the stock market. You know, that's all fun and sexy, and everybody wants to talk about it. But the defense is what keeps you from financial disaster. And the first piece of your financial defense needs to be creating an emergency fund. And I know if you listen to this show regularly, and I hope you do, you know that I am crazy fond of emergency funds. The emergency fund is in its purest form designed to help you if you lose your job. And when something happens like COVID, having enough emergency fund to pay for your salary for a few months is fantastic. But an emergency fund can be used in less dire circumstances as well. It can be that time that there's something wrong with your car, or your refrigerator quits, or if, like what happened to me Friday night, at 11 o'clock at night, there was suddenly water coming out of three different locations on my toilet. And I found a 24-hour service, and they got the toilet shut off. By 1:30, I had run through most of my towels. But because I have an emergency fund, that's not going to be financially devastating for me. So you can use your emergency fund for the big crises, and you can also use it for the small crises. Now, here's the thing. If you spend your emergency fund, put it back, you need to have that money. And that money will help keep you out of credit card debt. The next thing that you need to do to have a really strong financial defense is by purchasing appropriate life insurance. Now, appropriate life insurance is related to the money that you spend. So in the same way that to create your emergency fund, you need to know what you spend. When you're calculating how much life insurance you need, you also need to calculate how much you spend, because your life insurance needs to comfortably replace the financial loss that your loved one will suffer if something happens to you. So if you are providing 50% of the money into the household, or 75%, or 100%, your life insurance needs to be adequate to replace that money. So it's day in, day out expenses. Then you have to decide if you want to pay for college or post-high school education for any children, because that can be a big expense. And then you need to look at what happens to your spouse when she or he loses any money they got because there were kids living at home. There will be a dry spell from the time that the kids are 20-ish until they're eligible to access their retirement savings without penalty, where they may very much need the money. So you need to look at that, and you need to figure out how much life insurance you need. Do you need term or whole? It depends upon how long the need goes for. If it's a need for the rest of your spouse's life, because maybe the retirement resources aren't there, it probably needs to be whole life insurance. Now, this is where you talk to an agent, but just remember, if an insurance agent tells you that you need whole life, the question becomes, when does the financial need end? For example, I had a term policy that I bought so that if something happened to me, my husband could pay off the house. That was what my policy was for. It was fine for the policy to be the same length as the mortgage, right? Because when the mortgage was over, the liability was over as well. So you just have to take care of that. And then finally, the third part of your financial defense is creating an estate plan. And for this, you need to talk to an estate attorney, but it likely involves making sure all of the assets are titled properly, making sure that all of the beneficiaries are set up correctly, having a power of attorney for health care, a power of attorney for finance. Those people don't necessarily need to be the same person. So you may have someone who's handling your finance, someone else who's handling your health. You just have to think all of this through. You need a will. You might need a trust. You need to also have a list of where everything important is, so that if you have passwords on laptops, you need to keep a list of what those are. You need to keep it in a file. If something happens to you, other people can find it, and you need to update it as you update the passwords. You also need to give the location of deeds and copyrights and bank boxes, anything where that person might need to find assets after you've passed away. If you have an emergency fund, if you have insurance and you have an estate plan, you may have other defensive needs that will help you have a better financial life, but you certainly will have an easier time staying in the game.
1: Thank you to Sports Talk 1400 in Norman for production and studio assistance.
2: Welcome back to the Plan Your Prosperity segment of the Ask Peggy About Your Finances show. And today did not come from a specific client question, although I've been asked generic client questions about this for a while. Mostly today's segment is designed to keep you from screwing up, losing track of what day it is, and not filing your taxes on time. Now, if you are a wonderfully prompt person, you may say, but Peggy, I filed my taxes April 15th. So if that's you, you can stop listening to the show now because you have done everything correctly. Some of us, and I use the word us because like other small business owners, I file the extension and then I have to get everything done. And then I really don't like doing my taxes, to be completely honest with you guys. So I tend to be like one of those, oh my God, how many hours do I have left people? So if you are a small business owner, I am taping this show on August 31st. Your drop deadline for filing your business taxes is September 15th. So you have got to get them in the next 2 weeks. Remember that some kinds of retirement plans allow you to fund as late as September 15th. And when it is March, that just sounds like it's never going to come, but it is here. So if you need to pay some into your company's retirement plan, make sure you do that as well. Because honestly, as a business owner, I am more worried about the consequences of failing to give employees money that they have earned than I am actually the IRS. And that says a lot because the IRS is a very powerful organization. So tick tock if you're a small business owner. If you're just needing to file your personal taxes because you didn't feel like it in April, you have an extra month. You have until October 15th. But I would recommend that you locate all of your tax documents early. Now, I know you have a month and a half, and I know that seems like forever, but just make sure that you got everything in or didn't lose a document when it came in this spring. Because if you don't have the documentation to file your taxes, it is not too late to contact those organizations and get them to give them to you. You can get them via email usually. Usually you just call and say, I lost it. I didn't get it. I can't find it. They will email you a new document, or they will tell you where you can go on their website and get a new document. Because here's what you don't want. You don't want to get to October 10th and it's like, oh, maybe I should do my taxes. And then you can't find your W-2. Because see, any of those documents that you get a copy of, the IRS gets a copy of it as well. And the fastest way in the world to draw an audit is to let the IRS receive a document that you didn't include on your taxes. Now, in fairness, if it's something small and you just didn't notice it, the IRS will send you a bill. And they will say, look, we were reviewing your taxes and we see that there is something here that you didn't include. So please give us this much money. And you go online, you pay by credit card, you write a check, you put something in the mail. Problem is solved. Okay. You're not going to get in trouble. The penalty isn't going to be huge. Like I said, unless you've lost your W-2 and you fail to include that. But remember, even then, your taxes were probably withheld. It is more likely you have screwed up your taxes than you have an enormous tax liability. I don't understand these ads where people owe the IRS $500,000. I just don't see how it gets there. But find it all. File your taxes if you're a small business owner. Organize your stuff if you're just a regular filer. And that way, when it's September 15th and October 15th, you're good.
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4: 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We present environmental and climate stories from a social justice frame. We amplify community voices, broaden the reach of grassroots-based movements, and inspire action. Let's go on a wild ride into the wilderness of real life and real imagination. It's a venerable carnival of the animals out there. If you put your ear to the ground, you can hear them coming.

0: Eco-Justice Radio acknowledges that we recorded this show on the traditional territory of the Tataviam and Gabrielino Tongva people and all of their relatives in the place we call Los Angeles, California. On today's show, Crafting Neon, the glow of artistic mastery in urban landscapes, we feature Corey Siegel, Executive Director of the Museum of Neon Art, MONA, and Michael Fleckner, creator of two- and three-dimensional neon art and advocate and teacher of the craft. Neon, the warm, buzzing glow of bent glass tubes, has illuminated Los Angeles and many other U.S. streets, storefronts, imagination for over a century when it began to flourish as a modern form of advertising and artistic expression. Neon signs are not mass-produced and must be sculpted by extremely skilled people. Corey Siegel, previous to her directorship at MONA in Glendale, California, was co-founder, director of Actual Size Los Angeles, where she championed contemporary art and audience engagement for over a decade. In addition, she worked in museum education and in administration at multiple art, music, and culture institutes in Los Angeles. Michael Fleckner, website is Flektro, Flektro.com, is a neon artist based in Los Angeles, employing his mastery of three-dimensional sculpture, employment of visual puns, and mentorship of future generations of neon benders. Born in Tiffin, Ohio, Fleckner had an early interest in colored light and electronics, which he'll tell us all about. He incorporated that into his first artworks during his fine art studies at Columbia College of Art and Design and his master's at Wichita State University. In 1991, Fleckner presented his first solo exhibition in MONA titled Ecce Signum, Latin for Behold the Sign. Now, 34 years later, his follow-up exhibition, Ecce Artifex, translated as Behold the Craftsman, testament to the humility and skill neon craftspeople cultivate in order to create their works. In the early 1900s, electrical engineer Daniel McFarlane Moore created the first commercially viable light source based on gas discharges with help from Nikola Tesla. Has nothing to do with that car that's called Tesla, by the way. It is not so easy to isolate neon gas, but with supercooling, they were able to extract it. Neon signs embody physics at work, long, narrow glass tubes filled with neon gas, and combined with high-voltage electricity, they glow the classic red-orange by adding other noble gases like argon, mercury, krypton, xenon, helium, and using phosphor coatings. A wide range of colors are possible. First commercialized in Paris, by the 1920s, neon signs signified the height of technology in the U.S. and were even funded by the New Deal Works Progress Administration. So these interviews were done as part of a piece written by myself, Jack Eide, and my cohort, Osceola Refitoff, the photographer, photojournalist, award-winning. And we have a project called High and Dry with PBS SoCal, and we write about the desert, the landscape, the experience, but we also write about art and creation and movements, and that's really what this is all about. So we did this as part of a piece that you can find under High and Dry on PBS SoCal. So first we start off hearing from Corey Siegel, Executive Director of MONA.
1: Basically, before I interviewed Fibijab, I had no idea that neon was made by hand. And I think a lot of people that come in have no.
2: What the mystery of it? How is it made? Ugh.
3: I love that. I was telling my friend who's kind of a Marxist, I always frame everything in terms of Karl Marx, but it's like art capitalism, because it's this like kind of artifact of capitalism, but it's something that is like no longer makes sense to make signs in this way. Is C4 plan obsolescent?
4: You mean economically it doesn't make sense?
3: Exactly. Like, if they do have something that requires a really skilled person to produce it and to service it. Yeah, but it's this very interesting sort of monuments, the fact that these are made by humans, they're

0: stone that they would kind of jig up the piece, but you still need extreme skill to bend these signs. So we think like there's so many open signs, there's so many bar signs, it's got to be made by, there's got to be some way to mass produce it, but there really isn't. And that's, you know, there's not much in this world these days that is used as kind of advertisement that can't be mass produced.
1: Here's Michael Fleckner, neon artist.
2: So how did you come into this odyssey of art? Like what, how did you start off?
3: I'd always been fascinated with neon ever since I was a child. You know, so we had like neon signs in some of the windows. We had a couple of huge neon marquees down Main Street of our town. And so I was just fascinated with colored light. And, you know, as a kid, I experimented a lot with electricity. You know, I made radios, little telegrams, you know, telegraphs. I used to take apart, you know, mechanicals. I used to wait for my grandmother's sewing machine to die so I could have the motor for it. And it was back in a time where there were washing machines that were that had gas motors running them. And so there were a couple of washing machines I had my eyes on, too, that I was just waiting for to die so I could play with it. So, yeah, it's colored light. Yeah. I've always liked making things. Yeah, so there was already that sort of interest. You know, I love playing with fire, fireworks. And as an 11-year-old, I had the formula for making gunpowder. So I was a really dangerous child.
2: I was about to say, you sound like a dangerous child.
3: Yeah, I would. In the day, I would have been considered a basement bomber.
2: Did you have trouble? And then did you make any big mistakes or small mistakes? Set
3: the kitchen on fire once. I got arrested quite a bit for all my motorized vehicles. You know, I built kind of like a mini bike, and I was on the street and got pulled over by the cops later in the afternoon. I was fixing a friend of mine's go-kart. We were trying it out. Got pulled over by another cop. They took me home to my parents, and they said, "Do you know what your boy's been up to?" And so I was building boats at the time, too. I think a week or so later, I was on the river, Sandusky River in Tiffin, Ohio, with my hand-built boat, and I got arrested by the game board because it was unlicensed. And so he took me to my parents, and they said, "Is this the only thing better you had? Isn't there anything better you had to do than to arrest my son? Or, you know, he built the boat, he used his own money. You know, it's just, it's a paddle boat, so I wasn't a danger, but..."
2: They don't want you paddling on your boat.
3: Yeah.
2: So how'd you make the, as you were getting older, how'd you make the transition into channeling some of these abilities into something you hated?
3: Well, what I did,
2: you won't get arrested.
3: Yeah, I've always been an artist. So ever since I was a kid, you know, drawing, taking things apart, trying to make things, you know, writing, you know, just fascinated. I made so many things from like my grandmother's junk drawer. You know, there'd be like pieces of string, rubber bands, little pulleys, batteries, so on and so forth. And it's just like, what could I make? We didn't have anything like that at home. So, but why is that my grandmother's house? Like, you've had that stuff. So I graduated from high school. I was always an artist. You know, I excelled in my art classes, caused a little controversy from time to time. And then I went off to art school. And my second or third year of art school, I was in illustration first, because I figured this is how you make the money, go into illustration. And so I started, you know, I majored in illustration. My first review, all the professors were saying, "Dude, you're not cut out for illustration. You should become a plumber.
4: You should be a plumber?
3: A plumber.
2: Well, you have mechanical ability.
3: Yeah. Yeah.
2: Probably fix plumbing.
3: You should become a plumber." And so I talked to some of my other professors, and they said, "Well, you should take that with a grain of salt." And so I switched my major to sculpture. And so I was, you know, majoring in sculpture. So I learned all the traditional techniques. You know, I can work in stone, metal, you know, what else? Wood, ceramic, so on and so forth. I loved all the materials. And then one year, Stephen Antonakis, he's this famous neon artist out of Brooklyn, New York, came and he did a slideshow and then showed all these pieces, you know. Big neon pieces on the sides of buildings, and they weren't advertising. They were just, you know, embellishments, or they were, you know, art statements on their own. And, you know, I'd always thought about neon as being kind of like an advertising medium.
2: Right.
3: And so I never thought about it as an art media, although I was playing with LEDs, stuff like that at the time. And so the lecture was there, and I just thought, neon as an expressive media, I need to do something about that.

0: And so I designed my first neon piece and, you know, basically just created the full-size pattern, took that off to a neon vendor. He bent it up. I brought it back, you know, set it up for critique, and everybody looked at it as just this lock and a key. Everybody looked at it and goes, oh, Michael Flechner, you're this great neon artist. And I'm going, all I did was draw the picture. I didn't really make the object. And so, you know, and because I'd worked with so many other things, you know, I really didn't feel like I'd be claiming this my own. It's like, oh, I just did the picture. I was just the designer and not the fabricator. And so I put it away, you know, just put the idea of neon away. And then I went off to graduate school in Kansas and continued that, you know, continue my education and designed a couple of neon pieces there, took them off to the glass bender. He fabricated them. I brought them back and I got the same reaction. Oh, Michael Flechner, you're this great neon artist. And I'm going, all I did is draw a picture. I really can't claim, you know, ownership of it. And I was finishing up graduate school and I talked to my professors and I say, well, where do you guys see my work? Because they'd see my kinetic stuff and I was putting rocket launchers on the backs of cows and just doing, you know, I used live axolotls in some of my pieces and I used them nicely. I didn't do anything bad, but, you know, coupled them with computers and things like that because I've always been fascinated with, you know, electronics and stuff. And so they said, well, definitely not the East Coast, more than likely the West Coast. I said, well, you know, like Washington, whereabouts? Well, we don't know. You'll have to figure it out. So I had a friend living in Hollywood and she worked at Hollywood Neon. And so I decided, oh, I'd come out and visit, you know, Lori, you know, look at some galleries and stuff like that. And
1: what's Hollywood?
0: It used to be this business on Melrose. And like, you know, everybody went there for neon, like in the, you know, 70s and 80s and into the 90s. Yeah. It's right next, it's like right next to a theater of some sort.
1: Right. It was kind of down there by the fetish.
0: Yeah. Yeah. Yeah. Yeah. Hollywood Neon did almost all the neon on Melrose Avenue, the, you know, all kinds of stuff. And so Lori said, well, Michael, while you're here, you should visit the Museum of Neon Art. And I go, there's a Museum of Neon Art. She goes, yeah, it's downtown. So I went down, it was on Traction Avenue. And walked in and I'm looking at all this neon on the wall. So I go, oh my God, I found my people. And so I went back, told Lori about it. And she goes, well, Micah, you know, if you learn how to do neon, you can move back here, work in a neon shop, make signs during the day and make your art at night and everything will be hunky dory. And I thought, yeah, why not?
2: Back to Corey Siegel.
1: So the continuum of this museum, I was familiar with the Museum of Neon Art when it was down next to Al's Bar.
3: In downtown. Mm-hmm.
1: Is this related to that?
3: Yes, this is the same institution. It was founded by Lily Lockich and Richard Jenkins. So they founded it in 1981 in her studio. And They were collecting signs, like in the 1980s, neon was illegal in many parts of the U.S.
1: Illegal. And, why was it illegal?
3: So that's a really fascinating
1: story. There was always part of shady movies, you know, like you'd be in a bad motel.
3: Yeah.
1: So blinking outside your window.
3: Exactly. So these noir films where they're like, you could tell by the look of the joint, it's no good. So that comes to be basically like our 1940s or so. There's like this introduction of neon being an indicator of something immoral, something seedy, something in decline. But it wasn't always like that. So
1: that's why it was made illegal?
3: So it's complicated, but the short, long version is 1920s, it comes to the U.S. It's the sign of the height of technology, the height of class. If you wanted to update your building, make it one with the times, so you'd have a neon sign. So like things like the Lincoln Market, the ICE sign, these are 1920 signs.
1: And when you say came to the U.S., so it came from somewhere else?
3: Well, it was actually invented in the U.S., but it became popularized in Paris. So this guy, Daniel McFarlane Moore, and also Nikola Tesla were experimenting with neon, but it was really hard to isolate neon gas in order to get it to fill a sign. And then there are some innovations that enabled us to super cool the air and extract this noble gas. I think it's a really interesting thing. So to get back to why neon was outlawed. So it was the height of class. in the 1930s, was actually funded by the U.S. government as part of the WPA and other works in funding the modernization of storefronts. So even in the Great Depression, you'd have a pretty honest living as a neon vendor. Then during World War II, a lot of the signs were turned off in major cities because of fears about air raids and other things like that. So neon signs can last about 100 years or so. Once that gas gets put into the tube, it will glow, unless like a pigeon runs into it or a rock or something. But if the transformer turns off for a length of time, and we faced this during the pandemic because we couldn't be open for a while, a lot of the signs we had to service because the transformer stopped working. So what happened during after World War II is you had all these signs in the landscape that were flickering and not working the way they used to. So that's
1: the noir movies, they're sort of flickering and buzzing and going on and off in the way.
3: Exactly. That yeah. So they're no longer this gleam of like what is contemporary. They're like what has passed in some ways. But at the same time, there's all these new projects post World War II. There's more accessibility to power because of, like, you know, the Hoover Dam and things like that and Las Vegas. And a lot of people took the GI Bill to learn how to bend neon because they're like, oh, I remember in the Great Depression, neon artists always had kind of, or neon, maybe they wouldn't have seen themselves as artists, but like, if you knew how to make a neon sign, you always had a job. So there's this explosion of neon post-World War II. But in so doing, there's also this, it becomes part of mass culture. It's no longer the high and mighty. It's like anyone can have a neon sign. So you can have a bar with a neon sign. You can have girls, girls, girls, and other things like that. So that's where it gets kind of a seedy, kind of further seedy element. And there's like movies like It's a Wonderful Life and the way that Jimmy Stewart realizes he's in this alternate universe that totters
1: into like ticky-tacky neon.
3: Yeah, the first thing he sees is all the neon. It's my dream come true as an executive director of a neon museum. I'm like, oh, I want that sign. I want that sign. But for him,
1: but you don't want Boss, whatever horror. His name was, you know, the bad dude as the financier. Although,
3: right. Yeah, but I think that becomes a symbol in popular culture and it becomes something that people, whether or not they realize it, it colors their view of their cities.
2: 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Today, you're listening to Crafting Neon, the glow of artistic mastery in urban landscapes. I'm your host, Jack Ide, and we feature Corey Siegel, executive director of the Museum of Neon Art, Mona, and Michael Fleckner, creator of two- and three-dimensional neon art, and advocate and teacher of the craft.
3: And Lyndon B. Johnson's wife, Lady Bird, one of her initiatives was to beautify American cities and to cleanse it of signage that was seen as kind of this negative aspect. And even the sign industry had an initiative called Scrap Old Signs, SOS. So they were in on it too. And there's also the introduction of like plastic back signs. So like with a plastic sign, you can put any kind of light bulb behind it and you can change things out really easily. You don't need to call up a skilled person. So that sign is probably going to work more efficient or more reliably. So with all that, there are specific rules against neon signs, and some cities really made sure to cleanse the neon because it was really seen as like, this is not good for our city. One of the signs, he said, "Guess La Fonda, Mexican Uber shop." This is a sign for a restaurant in Glendale that was around, I think this is from 1946. Yeah, got it. So it was donated not because the restaurant closed, but because it was illegal to have a neon sign in Glendale. And Glendale was one of the cities that were really, like, they were a neon city to begin with. They had so much beautiful neon. but most of that was removed.
4: Anything left these days?
3: There's a few things left. Yeah, there are a few things. There's some like smaller signs. There's the Sealy's building, which is not maybe necessarily Glendale.
4: Yeah, I know that building. Like, I know somebody who's in it.
3: So there's some signs, but less so. Like when you see the historic pictures of Glendale, it's amazing. You can even walk over to the library right across the way and you'll see some black and white pictures. So during that time in the 1980s, a lot of signs were being removed. They were seen as trashy and cities didn't want them for the most part. And at the same time that people were being repelled against neon signs, artists and people part of the countercultures started realizing, hey, this is potent. This is powerful. How can we use that? So that's when like artists like Bruce Nauman, Mario Mertz, Krissa, Laddie John Dill, all these artists are experimenting with neon because it talks about these like, I don't know, libidinal economies and about capitalism and, you know, all this stuff that they're finding to be very interesting. So neon becomes really popular. If you like had a punk store, you might want a neon sign, like War Babies, for example. This baby, that was a sign on Melrose. And Melrose was covered in neon in the 80s because it was kind of edgy. It had gone from being like fancy to being kind of disparaged as like, you know, this blight, to now people are like, oh yeah, I want a neon sign. Don't like that. And that's how the Museum of Neon Art came on the scene. So it was people that, you know, and still it's run by people that are like not afraid to get their hands dirty and just like bring in old signs that, you know, don't have another home. It's like a retirement community for old signs. But yeah, it's, I think, a testament to artists and their power to see what other people don't usually see.
2: Once again, we hear from Michael Fleckner.
0: So I went back to Kansas, found a friend of mine who just learned how to do neon, and he was teaching other people. And so I spent 6 weeks with him, you know, 5 days a week, you know, 8 hours a day, you know, bending, you know, basically learning the vocabulary of neon. And, you know, I spent a couple of months out there after that, you know, just kind of like prepping for my move. So I moved out here and, you know, with like $500 in my pocket and all my worldly goods in my Dodge van. And, you know, I went looking for a job and everybody's going, well, you don't have enough experience. No, you don't have it. I said, well, how do I get that experience
1: for neon?
0: Yeah. Cause you have to know what, you have to know what you're doing.
1: Well, it sounded like you were self-training already at that point. So you knew some things.
0: Yeah. I was going out and getting jobs. You know, I was like fixing neon. I was doing signs and stuff like that. So I had some capability, but they're going, we don't really, you know, you just need more experience. How am I going to get that experience? And so I went to this one shop and tried out and I showed the guy some of the samples of my work, and he said, well, come out this Sunday. I'll put you in the fires and well, let's see what you can do. And I said, okay. So came out, you know, I did really poorly. And he looked at me. He said, you know, your bending's still pretty rough. I mean, I only had like 3 or 4 months experience, but I see something in your work. And he says, and to tell you the truth, when you showed me those samples, I didn't believe that you had done those samples. He says, but now I see that you probably are capable of that. So I'm going to hire you. And so I worked with him for 3 years, learned all kinds of stuff, you know, worked on like pizza signs and palm trees during the day. And at night, he let me work on my own art. And so that's how I got here.
1: Yeah, because, I mean, a traditional, you think of neon as like some shady motel like you're staying in where the it's blinking.
0: Oh, yeah, it's got a hellacious reputation. It could just go on and on and on.
1: But any red light district?
0: Yes.
1: But of those red lights, they tend to be.
0: Oh, absolutely. And you know, and that's the thing, you know, is neon art kitsch? You know, what's going on with it exactly? But, you know, there was this other artist, Greek artist named Chris, and she was like one of the first people, you know, doing art out of neon. You know, Stephen Antonakis, you know, came out about the same year. And so people were doing it, and there was no question that what they were doing was art. But, you know, because it carries, you know, neon has a lot of baggage.
1: Yeah,
0: because it carries that baggage, it's kind of hard to shake that. Right. It's like when they used to say, you know, photography wasn't fine art, but
2: Back to Corey Siegel from the Museum of Neon Art.
3: And also, like, a lot of people in the LGBTQ community who are often on the vanguard of preservation work. So we've had consistently really strong LGBTQ representation and leadership throughout our lifespan. And I don't think that's a mistake. I think it's that oftentimes when you are seen as an outsider, or you feel you are seen as an outsider, you have more of a attunement to the way that society treats things and objects and how people are represented by them. So that's something that's really beautiful about this space, is that anyone can come in here and have an experience of their childhood, remember a historic sign. And it doesn't matter what your political standing is, but ultimately this work was done by people that were not seen as the accepted folks at the time. It was kind of a community of weirdos that didn't feel like they had a spot to show their own work and didn't see that the culture, the prevailing culture, was valuing what they valued. But now it's turned around. So, like, for example, that question you asked about Glendale, why bring a neon museum to Glendale now? The tides have turned on neon. So now this thing that was seen as, like, kitschy and trashy is seen as, like, Americana, is seen as wholesome. So
1: across the street, you got Americana.
3: Right. And that's all in neon, too.
1: There's a sign,
3: it's neon and light bulbs, because it's, like, hearkening back to the good old days, as you could say. But, like, when you come to visit our museum, it is Americana, but also every, like, Americana is immigrant stories. So Billy's Deli got some Glendales, and Glendale used to be a sundown town. It was a Jewish deli. It was also in a, you know, Glendale used to be a bastion for the KKK and the American Nazi Party. Yet we had a Jewish deli that was beloved. And I think that stories like that, where we talk about the bright parts of history, and Billy's is a bright spot, but it's also a testament to how these different communities were beacons, despite all the kind of plights that they might have faced. One of the first sushi restaurants, Matsuno Sushi, is this sign. It's from Little Tokyo. And this sign, cameras, is from Itawapa Camera Shop. These are two Little Tokyo businesses. Matsuno Sushi existed before forced incarceration of Japanese Americans during World War II. Cameras came after, but Jack...
1: This is still the same Little Tokyo where it is today?
3: Yes. Uh-huh. Yeah, you can see historic pictures of Little Tokyo, and these two signs are on the same building. And the fact that this sign continued to exist, because, you know, you had these Japanese Americans that were kicked out of their businesses, kicked out of their homes. So it very easily could have been, you know, that restaurant could have been extinct after the war, but people watched it and made sure it was safe during the war and the family could come back. Not many families were that lucky. But the sign continued to exist on the building, and the restaurant continued to exist until, I think, the 90s. This rug sign, it's from survivors of the Armenian genocide, Pasadena Rug Mart. It's not a fancy sign. It's very humble, actually, because they didn't have a lot of money, but they used the money that they had to build this business and build this sign. And it's very different than the Grauman's Chinese Theater Dragon, which is right behind it. But both of these are so significant because both of them tell really important stories about the U.S., about Los Angeles, and about neon, because neon has always been for everyone. Yeah, so I think that's a really special thing about our collection, and also about the ethos of the museum, is that it's about including everyone in the glow, but it's also not shying away from telling stories about that, you know, some interesting things have happened in our country that has shaped the way our landscape is colored, but also it's always changing, and aesthetics are always changing too. So the fact we are in Glendale is that the city of Glendale now, you know, they're embracing neon. And when we moved 10 years ago, it was seen as like a really positive thing to bring neon to Glendale, to bring a museum dedicated to this art that would appeal to everyone, even though in the 1980s, it did not appeal to everyone. It was not seen as something it's worth
1: I mean, collecting. It was maybe, well, yeah, maybe in the 80s. In the 90s, it was already making its comeback because I remember even in Dallas, the new development in the middle of Dallas, there was neon on the top of the high-rise buildings in this, the West End or whatever it was called. So it was kind of like, and that was meant to be like the new Texas, whatever.
3: Yeah. Well, so, it's so funny that like neon.
1: I think that was the 90s. I can't remember when that was.
3: That sounds about right. I mean, like 80s to 90s, neon became really cool again. And it represented, like, you think about Blade Runner and stuff like that. Although I think that was 70s when that came out. But like this idea, it's really fascinating to have this medium that represents the future from the 1920s to present day. But neon is still being used to represent this like hopeful future. Or maybe dystopian future, kind of take your pick. But that's one thing that's so perplexing to me about this medium is that it can kind of say many different things that are in opposition to itself.
2: Once again, we hear from Michael Fleckner.
5: I remember the Museum of Neon Art, which was on Tratch.
0: Yeah.
1: And so there was a history. What's the history of that movement? Because, you know, that was the first time I had heard of, I mean, not that I was surprised that there was a concept, but
0: right.
1: I remember well that museum from my trips to Al Sparr down there.
0: But, with that big airplane nailed on the side of, you remember that? The big airplane nailed on the side of the building? It's like, that's wild.
1: Well, and with the American Hotel down there, and it's got like a whole history of the art district,
0: yeah.
1: But for neon art in particular, how did that come up? What's the history related with L.A.?
0: That museum was founded, I think, in 1982, co-founded by Lily Lakich and Richard Jennings. And basically, at first, it was kind of like a place for Lily to exhibit her work. And then as more and more people were, like, doing neon art, then, you know, they'd be invited to be in exhibits. I was finally invited to be there as well. But there were a number of artists in the area, you know, working on neon and electric art. So didn't necessarily have to be neon, but, you know, maybe electrokinetic, you know, and those sorts of pieces. And so that was like the, you know, first location of the Museum of Neon Art was Lily's studio. Lily's still there, you know, and she still teaches out of there, you know, does work out of there. So
1: out of the arts district that
0: yeah. Yeah, she's still at the same location on Traction. Mona moved from Traction Avenue to the corner of Hope and Olympic, was there for a while. And then there was in a temporary space down in the banking district. And for a time, there was like the museum shop that was up at the Universal Studios City Walk. And then there was a temporary space in Glendale, which became a permanent space. But, you know, it's always been the Museum of Neon Art. And so they've been in the permanent, you know, basically the city of Glendale helped them build out a permanent location, you know, on Brand Boulevard.
1: Yeah.
0: And so they've been there ever since.
1: So has neon art hit any level of mainstream success?
0: A lot of artists use neon. Many of them don't know how to actually fabricate it. So they hire people out to do it. But, you know, there's a lot of people, you know, Dan Flavin, he has one of them comes to mind. But there are any, Keith Sonnier is another artist. Lily's works were pretty well known. But there's a number of artists who've utilized neon. A guy named Tavares Strachan just had a 6-month exhibit at LACMA. And he had a huge wall of neon. There's like two quotes in script, you know, like James Baldwin and Mark Twain. Just this massive wall. So there's, you know, people using it, you know, they're just doing really amazing things. So they're, you know, they get a lot of focus and attention and, you know, because of their name. And so, you know, guys like me, you know, just keep, you know, we keep plugging away, keep innovating and, you know, we do it for the love of it, really.
1: Right. Because these other people operate in different mediums. They're using
0: neon
1: to, you know, just as something, but you your focus is neon. I mean, she said there's you're the one and only.
0: Well, in Japan, they refer to me as the legend, but I...
1: So that's interesting.
0: I humbly decline.
1: How did you get your popularity in Japan? And is that different? Are you, is there a particular movement in Japan that has you as a hero? Or are you a hero in other, in Europe? Maybe
0: I'm actually pretty well known.
1: Great.
0: I've been invited to, I've been invited to teach. You know, I taught in Sweden. I've taught in Taiwan. I got to teach in England. I spent some time consulting in Havana, Cuba. And so, I mean, over years through like social media and, you know, and exhibiting and stuff like that, you know, people have come to know me. And plus the neon community is relatively small. We everybody knows everybody.
1: Well, it's because also, I mean, you're doing your designs that you've also become a fabricator. So you're like, how you said early on, you were like, well, I'm not really a great neon artist. And like, I came up with some ideas.
0: Yeah.
1: And then you perfected your ability to create this.
0: Well, one of the other reasons I learned neon, or what I discovered, one day while I was still learning, I made a wrong turn. I was like bending up the letter E or something. And, you know, instead of, you know, making the 90 flat on the pattern, you know, like it might be on here, I went 90 degrees vertical. And when I saw it, I just had this epiphany. It's like, I should be able to create three-dimensional shapes with neon. You know, because typically... Yeah, it's pretty much two-dimensionally oriented. And I thought
1: it's like a sign.
0: It's like going this other dimension. And because of my sculptural background and coming from the monkey with the stick school of problem solving, I learned how to start creating in 3D. Mm. You know, like so hence my cameras, my fish, any number of things that I've done. So that's kind of been my niche. And when people started seeing those sorts of works, I was like, wait a minute, this guy's taking neon in like a, you know, different direction, and they'd start to pick up on my sense of humor and you know, level of facility. You know, it all started making sense. And so, you know, over the years, I've got this reputation.
2: 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Today, you're listening to Crafting Neon, the Glow of Artistic Mastery in Urban Landscapes. I'm your host, Jack Eyde, and we feature Corey Siegel, Executive Director of the Museum of Neon Art, Mona, and Michael Fleckner, creator of two- and three-dimensional neon art, an advocate and teacher of the craft.
1: Well, with that positive reputation, you mentioned that you made a piece that referenced our present president that could be interpreted as a non-referent.
0: I thought political speech was protected by the First Amendment.
1: Well, it's interesting because you're a well-known artist and they're asking you to curb your speech.
0: So, yeah, the other thing that was really interesting is I had a contact in Zuckerberg's office up in Palo Alto or wherever it's at, you know, with Meta. And basically I said, what did I do? And what we found out was if I would said, bring me the head of the Pope, there wouldn't have been a problem.
1: So explain again what the piece was and what you what it said, what it was based on, because the biblical
0: reference. Yeah, Salome. You know, it was Salome, you know, to King Herod, she says, you know, bring me the head of John the Baptist and I'll do the dance of the seven veils. And I've done pieces like that before. You know the guy, you know, he's an art critic, Matt Gleason. So I made a sign or an artwork, actually, text-based artwork. It said, Matt Gleason before he mats you. And that was from, you know, during the Nixon era, Dick Nixon before he dicks you. And so I was playing on that. So, you know, same thing. Salome said, hey, Herod, King Herod, my father, if you bring me the head of John the Baptist, I'll do the dance of the seven veils where she ends up naked. So he's like, oh, okay. So he did it. So I just going off of that. So I made a nice sign, and the sign fought me the whole process. It was amazing. You know, I went to FedEx Kinko's to get my transparency from my text work, you know, bringing the head of Donald J. Trump, and the scanner wouldn't scan it. it scanned everything else I brought it, but it went and scanned it. It's so like, it was
5: sound like an AI.
0: No, I think the universe is saying, Michael, I want to rethink this.
5: The universe makes these decisions.
0: Yes. Yes. The universe does make these decisions. So I tricked mine into doing it. And so I made it and, I hooked it up the first time and one of the tubes died. And then it was running on two transformers, and then it wouldn't run on two transformers. And so it's just like, the universe is telling me, leave it alone. But I was, because I insist on making these things work, I finally got it to work, and we posted the picture on Facebook. A year later, I think it was like the day or two after Zuckerberg made his $1 million contribution to the inauguration party for Donald J. Trump, I get dinged by Facebook and Instagram. You're off of here. And their explanation was they didn't say inciting violence. They said something to do with promoting child sex abuse.
5: Okay, where'd that come?
0: No idea. Because they sent me the thing. I've got it somewhere.
5: Are you back on Facebook?
0: Yeah, finally. Took some doing. I talked to Ron. I talked to our attorney general, a couple other people, how to approach doing that. And it just took a long time. And then I lied about something, to get back on. But I've been very careful ever since because that was a real kick.
5: Yeah. Cause you probably had quite a few followers.
0: Yeah.
5: And well, Facebook at a certain time.
0: Yeah. Thousands.
5: Yeah.
0: Then Elon Musk was really getting under my skin, I did the Tesla logo, that font that they use for Tesla. But I made it so the S would switch from being an S swastika. And I posted it in a very limited posting. And I thought.
5: On X?
0: Yeah. And I'm going, I better not. I'm going to get in trouble.
5: Did the universe have any mention?
0: No, just let me. It just let me do it.
5: Elon didn't mean it when he did that.
0: Hell no. Not at all. And so. It was really interesting because the son of a friend of mine that I was in graduate school with, he got a hold of the video and he posted it on Reddit and it got over 5 million views on Reddit. The Tesla
5: problem.
0: Yeah.
5: What happened then?
0: Oh, no problem.
5: Oh, no.
0: Nobody got in any trouble. Nobody got thrown off, cause I would send the video to some of my friends who were a little bit more, not as risk averse as I was. And I said, probably wouldn't be a good idea to post this, but they posted it. Nobody got thrown off Facebook. So it's like, no, if it's about that one guy, the Mark's good friends with, probably no love lost between him and Elon Musk. And I've never tried to be political. My work's always been, me being clever and, so on and so forth, that sort of thing. Puns, jokes, rebuses, that sort of. But I felt and I feel very, very strongly. It's like, we got to get this guy out of here because he's like probably the most dangerous human being on the planet.
5: Well, we've got a lot of evidence.
0: Yeah, unfortunately.
5: All of these presidents are pretty dangerous to a lot of people, but this one is particular.
0: I used to think that George Bush Jr. was.
5: He was.
0: Yeah, and he did.
5: He was. Millions of people lost their lives because of the, and the war was a made up war. Only now they admit. Not everybody's even admitting it. And even our president said, we'd never do that. And here he is, purveyor of a worse war, dumber war.
0: Yeah, much dumber.
5: And who knows where it's going to go from here. So,
0: God, oh no.
5: And that's all just one of the things. I mean, most of what I do is environmental advocacy, or a lot of what I do. And we're in disaster time.
0: Oh, absolutely. Absolutely. I kept thinking, a couple of weeks ago, I was thinking, we haven't heard anything from Nostradamus in a really long time.
5: Nostradamus, actually, wasn't that a character from the old days?
0: Wasn't that the name of the ship on in the movie Aliens? Wasn't that the Nostradamus?
5: Could be. Well,
0: so one of the things is, at some point the Earth just says, and just starts shutting down. And there's all kinds of evidence that all the extinctions, of course, there's no, there's no climate change. That's just fake news.
5: Yeah.
0: But we see it all.
5: A climate scam that we hear about.
0: Yeah.
1: Well, there's a lot of climate scams going on.
0: There are a lot of climate scams, but there's, you know, clear evidence that
1: no, the scientific reality is not even up for debate unless you're, you know, making money based on denying it, which is a pretty big faction. And we've got another war for part of it is for oil and supremacy. There's multiple interests of supremacy.
0: Yes, yes. Yeah, there's something really compelling about power.
1: Well, and I think so. The role of an artist, the role, you know, how do you see? Because you said you weren't political. Maybe you're still not that political. But what's the role of an artist in this? This obviously, you think
0: we still have to try. I mean, that's the thing. I mean, you know, making art's really a political statement. But then when it's supposed to be, you know, when your intention is that it's a political statement, you know, I think that can be directed and be even more powerful.
1: Yeah.
0: You know, creation versus destruction.
1: Yeah. Well, so not sure.
0: In graduate school, I started making these little electronic devices. And then in the cover of night, I would install them within one of the art buildings. And they were just these little blue boxes with little blinking LED lights. And so I'd install them, not tell anybody, but this is an art building. And then so somebody started reporting about these little blue lights flashing. It's like, who are we supposed to call if these things go off? And it was like in 1983, 1984. Yeah, so everybody's already paranoid. It was in Wichita, Kansas. And so
6: not as paranoid.
0: I didn't tell anybody that I'd done this. You know, I tried to make them look, you know, benign, official. And I put them like next to the thermometer, fire alarm poles, things like that. So you blend in with the environment because I wanted people to pay more attention to their surroundings. It's like, a person could slip anything into these surroundings. And so that went pretty good. And then I started making these boxes with basically a little gear motor, a buzzer, and a red light. And I made them look like they were telephone equipment. And I mount them next to the pay telephones, you know, at the university. And
1: what was your goal for that? More pay attention to your willicker.
0: I was trying to induce paranoia. Because I made
6: right there. He was right there.
0: Because I made the thing look like it was listening. It's right there next to the phone, you know, and in the same sort of texture as the phone equipment, stuff like that. And so that would trigger itself every 30 minutes. So one night I get a call from my friend who's in the, you know, the paint department. And she goes, Michael, the strangest thing just happened. And I said, what? She says, I was talking to the night watchman out by the payphone, and your piece went off, and the red light shined in his face, and he pulled his gun on the piece.
1: Did he shoot it?
0: No.
6: Not yet.
0: He pulled his gun.
1: So, just to be clear, it went, going off meant just some red lights would clash?
0: The red light would come on just about eye level, and then there's a motor with a little metal gear on it, so it'd go...
1: What's the thing behind you?
0: That's watching... And watching keeps all the psychic refuse out of my studio. You know, if there's like ghosts or anything, he shuffles them on the way.
7: They're all in camera.
0: Elvis is everywhere.
7: Right?
0: Yeah, that's the piece I designed for Mojo Nixon, the singer-songwriter.
7: Oh.
0: Who wrote the song, Elvis is Everywhere, in front of the Kansas Bureau of Investigation because of the sculpture that I did. They claim
1: the ones near the phone?
0: No, not that one.
1: Oh, which one?
0: I did one called The Salute, and there was like a skyway, you know, a walkway between two of the buildings. And there are just these little pieces of wood that looked like these guys doing the salute, you know, not like a finger extended. I revealed all the material, so it was like wood, you know, so the people wouldn't be scared because I found it very easy to scare people. And so I thought, I'll just do this really nice piece. And I got called into the dean's office. They were showing me these black and white glossy photos of my installation. Here's where he drilled into the, you know, structural members of the, you know, the walkway. And so we're going to press charges. And so I walked out with them with my little Allen wrench and stuck it in the hole they were looking at. And I removed the piece without, you know, hadn't done anything. It was just clamped on. You know, it wasn't screwed into. And I go... And then finally, the dean ended up saying, well, Michael, you're just making the wrong kind of art.
7: You could have gone bigger with that and said, you're just doing it wrong. But, you know, at least you kept it tight.
0: Seemed like a nice kid.
6: But now
0: just,
6: I see
0: you're just doing the wrong
6: troublemaker.
0: Well, I was doing pieces, you know, mounting them on the, you know, the bathroom, you know, door jams and stuff like that.
6: Not one off cue.
0: Thank you. I mean, I was really pushing,
7: you know,
0: making people, you know, anxious. I changed my path. I started making smile vending machines. So you put a quarter in or a nickel in, you see a picture of me and my professor smiling back at you.
7: Nice.
0: And now they mount them in the elevators and stuff.
7: I like it.
0: State University nominates me as one of their top graduates.
7: Cool, sir.
0: I said, oh, even after the dean said, like, making the wrong kind of art? They said, yeah.
5: The dean was replaced, so
0: yeah.
7: That happened to me. Here, like, leave me for
0: everybody's replaceable. That's what I've heard.
7: I was just trying to
0: keep me and my viewing public entertaining.
7: It was like, I'm missing something.
0: And so I contacted this guy in Florida who does prosthetics. And he said he would make me a prosthetic pinky for free. Because it turned out he went to college in my hometown. He was also a Japanophile. Yeah. He was also a Japanophile. And he says, but it'll probably take me a couple of months because I'm like working on something else. And I said, oh, that'll be fine. So he finally makes it, sends it for the long hand. Then he remakes it for the other hand, but now it's too big. And so while he was doing that in the interim, I thought, well, I should take a run at it because, you know, I'm pretty good, you know, figuring things out. Oh, and so I made my own pinky. And then I finally got the one of his that was right. But it wouldn't work on my hand, so I modified it so it would work on the hand. I showed in the modifications. He said, can you videotape using that? I want to show that to my investors. So I improved the way he made flying. And so everybody's very happy.
7: That you're not wearing it.
0: It's really hard to use toys. And it's usually like it might be a man or it might be a donkey or something made out of beads. And we push on the bottom of the base and the man or the monk or the, you know, the horse, we just collapse. And that's the premise for this thing. You know, because it's, when I do that, it's pulling here. And so it was based on a toilet. And then when I first got this together, I was like driving somewhere. And I said, I don't really need this. But I saw my pinky going around the steering wheel. And I go, look, it's really trying to be there for me. I just thought it was the funnest thing.
7: I mean, it came off or no? You just looked at your pinky.
0: No, I looked, that he asked. Yeah, I had my hand around something and it was bending around like a real pinky. It's like, it thinks it's a real pinky. You know, like Pinocchio.
1: So it's just, you have any other artists who work here or work with you or collaborate?
8: Yeah, there's a number of people that would just come in and rent the space. A couple of weeks ago, there was a woman in from New York City, came to work on some little project. She was here for a couple of hours. I had a full-time student about a month ago. He was here for 6 weeks, you know, going through the full course.
0: Wow.
8: Mitchie comes once or twice a year. But there's a couple other people who will come
0: by the project that he went to come and just come and rent the space.
7: Now, so Snafu's situation normal, all up, and Uvar's up beyond any recognition or?
9: All
7: recognition. Yeah. What happened to the eyes? It's faulty.
9: No, they're a different color.
7: Oh.
8: All right. And it's after that. I mean, your pupils are different colors than your skin, right?
7: Yeah, realism is definitely the key to most of your work.
0: Yeah. Solid foundation.
7: Yeah, it's solid foundation and materiality.
0: Like a stockbroker. But he designs all these really cool word pieces, and this is like his latest one. About a year and a half ago, his adult daughter died. She had like brain cancer or something like that. And so I think this is part of the trigger for this piece. Plus he had long COVID, and you know, lots was really going on. And so, yeah, so he designed a piece and I worked on the programming. And then I thought, well, because we didn't talk about relighting it, but I thought when we relight it, it should do something. So it spells out Melissa, which is his daughter's name. So I built that into when I relight this on his.
1: So you learned how to create all these things.
0: Yeah. When I was a kid, making my crystal radio sets.
1: Oh, yeah.
0: Telegraphs, electromagnets, things like that. I learned quite a bit.
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1: I can't see it helping dark skies.
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1: It's shaded.
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0: Hi, this is Arnie Arneson, and this is the Tuesday edition of The Attitude with Arnie Arneson and producers Dave Scott and Stephanie Collins. You know the drill. Recording on an absolutely spectacularly gorgeous Monday morning. I just need to let you know what the weather's like in Concord. It's supposed to rain the rest of the week. So, you know, whatever it is, I'm going to enjoy that sun rays. We always begin with an opening thought. And I'm going to share with you two opening thoughts I put on Facebook as well as on Blue Sky. And you will understand why they kind of need to be heard in tandem, because they really are related. Here was my first opening thought. Abdul El-Sayed was just asked how his religion influences his politics. First, what a BS question from the host of MS Now. Would she ask Jews or Mormons that question? Second, but his answer was brilliant. He says, so if you're worried about a jihad, the only one will be against the health insurance industry. You know, the industry that sacrifices the health of Americans to ensure the health of their profits. Oh, I love that answer. He is so freaking smart. Someone said that if he gets elected, he'll raise the IQ of the average senator by like 2 or 3 points. I mean, the guy is just, but it was so brilliant. He didn't skip a beat. And obviously, he's been asked that question over and over and over again. So I woke up in the middle of the night and I'm thinking, wait a minute. All right. So here's my second post, both on Blue Skies, you can find me, or on Facebook if you want to like just sort of check it out. And here was my second post. The media keeps asking Abdul about how his religion, Muslim, will influence his politics and his understanding of democracy. But you know, they don't ask white evangelical Christians like Speaker Johnson how his faith and his understanding of democracy influences him, especially since Speaker Johnson flies the Christian nationalist flag outside his office. We should start demanding equal questioning of both. Oh, my God. No. Ask Abdul. Go for it. But every time you get one of those Christian evangelical nationalists up there, like Speaker Johnson, start asking the question, how does his evangelical faith either interpret or distort democracy? Okay? I would love it, because I want them to be on the hot seat to understand there's supposed to be a separation of faith and politics, of church and state. Well, obviously, the white evangelical Christians don't want that because they want to control the state. Well, you know what? We need to know that, and they need to be asked every single time. Like they basically ask Abdul every single time. All right, there you go. I got that off my chest. So just to let you know, I was just so angry. And by the way, the MS Now host was Katie Turr. That's who asked Abdul. That was her first question. And I'm thinking, come on, Katie, cut it out. But as someone said, but maybe it was a really wonderful opportunity for him to not only answer, but to remind everyone. What is he there to do? He's there to make sure that we're healthy, to provide us access to health care, not health insurance. I don't want access to health insurance. I want access to health care. Please, they're not the same. They're not the same. All right. So as many of you know, I go to KFF Health News a lot. I love them. I interview half their reporters. Healthcare is just too important, all right? And as many of you know, I began my search for policy and politics because of health insurance, all right? I had my first baby born without health insurance, okay? I've lost my health insurance 3 times over the course of a lifetime. So please understand that anything that relates to health is something that's interesting to me. But this is actually even more interesting in light of what just happened with Meta. So we know that there was a decision that was rendered where a bunch of attorney generals sued Meta because of what they're doing to young people. And part of that lawsuit came with, you know, they were going to put more guidelines in and they were going to make sure that young people didn't access Facebook or Meta at certain times, which is like, you know, where's my shovel? But there also was a monetary, you know, requirement of billions of dollars. Not a lot, but some. And so then my question becomes, how are they going to use this money? You know, and the rationale is they're going to use it for addiction. They're going to use it with young people. And I'm thinking, let me put my finger down my throat, because I've actually heard that story before and I've seen it get replayed over and over again. And yeah, money comes to states, but rarely do they use it for the intended purpose. Immediately what I go to is the tobacco settlement, all right, and what ultimately happened there. But the one that's even more relevant to this moment is the opioid settlement. And Aniri Patani is a senior correspondent. She reports on mental health, suicide, and substance use. Her multi-year series about how the state and local governments are spending billions in opioid settlement funds made her a finalist for a Livingston Award and a Scripps Howard Award. Congratulations, by the way. It also featured on an episode of the late night comedy show of Last Week Tonight with John Oliver. Of course, John Oliver and Arnie Arnaz would always be on the same page. Wouldn't I love it? Patani was a 2019 recipient of the Rosalind Carter Fellowship for Mental Health Journalism and now serves on the program's advisory board. Holy moly, you are quite impressive, madame. She received her bachelor's degree in journalism from Northeastern University and a master's in public health from Johns Hopkins. As part of her master's work, she co-authored a free online course to teach journalists how to responsibly report on suicide. Has anyone contacted you, Aniri, about what happened with the young Navy guy who jumped off the ship? Because he wanted to commit suicide. I'm wondering how reporters have been reporting on him. And whether they actually took your class. So you're so important. So thank you. You're so important.
1: Well, thank you.
0: Anyway, we've talked before. And I mentioned, because of what was happening with Meta, that I thought it was really important for us to talk about the opioid settlement and what they're doing with those billions of dollars. And the other reason is that we are actually facing an interesting opioid conversation in my state. Because the probable Democratic nominee for governor in New Hampshire was a lobbyist for the family that owned the opioid drug. All right. And so all the ads right now are not about her or about any of her policies, but her connection to that family and her representation of the opioid industry. And part of the reason why that resonates so well in New Hampshire is that while she may have been a hired gun, and let me remind everyone, a hired gun, New Hampshire suffers some of the greatest deaths and addiction to opioids of any state in the nation. So this is still very intimate with my state. And one more point, Aniri, I live across the street from an elementary school. And about 7 years ago, I remember talking to a kindergarten teacher. You know what she was telling me? How many of her young students in kindergarten and first grade were being brought to school by their grandparents? And the reason they were being brought to school by their grandparents is that their parents were either dead or in some drug rehab and not capable of parenting. And that was how much of a consequence it was that a kindergarten teacher would notice the number of children being brought to school by their grandparents. And it was all connected to the opioid crisis. So the consequences we can't even imagine. All right. The title of the first piece that really sort of struck me was, a state gave sheriffs, let me repeat that, a state gave sheriffs 20% of its opioid settlement cash. We followed the money. Of course you did. Let me welcome you to the program. And let's talk about which state we're talking about. Yeah, I know, Louisiana. But more importantly, who made the decision about the 20%? And what kind of guidelines were being given to these law enforcement officials about how they should spend this sort of new influx of thousands, if not millions of dollars, which in a state like Louisiana, that's not chump change. That's a huge amount of cash. So thank you for doing this and welcome to the program.
1: Thank you for having me. And yes, so we're looking at Louisiana, which is every state has decided differently how to split up their opioid settlement funds and, you know, how much the legislature controls, how much counties and cities control. But the 20% going to sheriffs in Louisiana is the largest carve out for law enforcement across the country. There's no other state that has such a large carve out. And that was decided years ago when then Attorney General Jeff Landry, who is now the governor in Louisiana, was negotiating like AGs in all the different states with their, you know, local governments in Louisiana, that's parishes and sheriffs, and figuring out, you know, we're going to get this money. How are we going to split it up? And honestly, like a lot of that conversation was behind closed doors. So it's hard to say exactly how they came to that agreement. But when Louisiana put forth their, you know, what they call memorandum of understanding between the parishes and the sheriffs and the AG, this is the deal that they had, where 80% of the money goes to parishes and they control it, which is the same as, you know, sending it to a county government, and 20% goes directly to sheriffs. And then they have this large guiding document that basically says The money should be spent on, most of the money should be spent on opioid remediation. Here's a list of 100 ideas of things that can qualify as opioid remediation, but you don't have to stick to the list. You can do things off of the list as well. And some of the items on the list are very broad. So in Louisiana's list, there's one thing that basically says law enforcement activities related to opioids. And as you can imagine, that could be interpreted very widely.
0: So, first of all, this list are suggestions. Am I right? Is there any teeth or enforcement in here?
1: Very minimally in the national settlement, it's sort of left up to the companies that settled if they wanted to come back and say, hey, the state's not spending it appropriately. But realistically, no one I've talked to thinks that the companies are paying any attention. They paid the money and they left. At the state level, there's a task force in Louisiana that's supposed to give guidance on best practices, but they have no real power. The law that created them, they're trying to figure out new ways to can they, set stricter standards or create a list of things that sheriffs cannot spend the money on, but they haven't done that yet. And so right now it's just kind of them saying to sheriffs, we think you should spend it on, treatment or prevention, not on law enforcement, but then it's up to the sheriffs what they want to do or not.
0: Yeah, but almost by definition, giving it to sheriffs is by definition giving it to law enforcement. I mean, it's like, so I guess let's go back to the fact that the attorney general is now the governor, okay? And he's the one that came up with this breakdown. Did you contact the governor about what he thought about how this money is being spent? Did you send the governor your phenomenal article at KFF Health News about what you discovered? Because, what was his vision initially? And is he disturbed about what you found out? And if he is disturbed based on his original vision, is Louisiana proposing anything in the way of legislation to rein in some of that use?
1: Yeah, these are great questions. I have contacted Jeff Landry. As you mentioned in the lead up to this, I've been reporting on the opioid settlement money for over 4 years now. So I've contacted him repeatedly when he was still attorney general. For this story, I contacted him as governor. I have never heard back from his office. So I don't know what he thinks about these issues. So it's
0: So it's a
1: anyone's guess.
0: rubber stamp. It's a basically see no evil, hear no evil, speak no evil, and do whatever you want. We're talking about 20%. 20%. How much is that in the way of money? What are we talking about in the way of cash?
1: So, in terms of the money that we've tracked so far, so money is doled out every year. These are long-term settlements. And so we were tracking money as of the end of 2025. And I think we're looking at something like 18 to 20 million to sheriffs by that point. But then you've got money paying out through like 2038, 2040. So we've got a lot more on the horizon.
0: That's a lot of money, 18 to 20 million. I'm kind of curious, were you able to sort of figure out what did that reflect as the size or percentage of the sheriff's budget? Like, are we talking about, is it small? Is it significant? Has it changed? I mean, this is Louisiana. I mean, they don't spend money on nothing. I mean, it's a very, very poor state. And I remember reading in your article that one of the sheriffs was complaining about the fact that they have so little money to do enforcement, but now they have this money. And the question then becomes, given the fact that they have so little to do enforcement, I would think the temptation is incredibly great not to follow the guidelines, but to use it for whatever they choose to do, like flock cameras or new equipment or maybe a bigger gun. I'm kind of curious as to how this represents as a way as a percentage of their total budgets.
1: Honestly, I don't know what percentage of their budget is, but that thought process is exactly what I heard from a lot of sheriffs that I reached out to, like, hey, you've spent nearly half a million in opioid settlement funds on flock cameras for your community. Why? Some people have concerns about this. And the response that we got back was, well, complex investigations into, drug sales and drug dealers take a lot of equipment. Our budgets, are stretched thin. We need this money. And it's very similar, folks that bought body scanners for their jails, people that bought body cameras, dash cameras, things that are used for general policing, whether it has to do with opioids or not. The response is often, well, sometimes this is used for opioids. If we bought a, squad car, sometimes we're using the squad car to drive to a drug-related issue. And also, our budgets are tight and we need to use it this way. And I think for, a lot of the sheriffs, they think this is how they address the addiction issue. And they sort of say, prevention and treatment and recovery, other people, other nonprofits, other government entities handle that. The way we address addiction is through arrests and seizures of drugs.
0: Okay, so let me just read from your article. KFF Health News worked with three Louisiana news outlets to track these dollars. The newsrooms contacted all 64, and I believe the sheriffs are elected. Am I correct?
1: Correct.
0: Okay, 64 Louisiana sheriffs over 5 months, often filing public record requests to produce the first detailed account of millions spent. Well, how lovely. Once again, who's looking for the accountability? It's the media, everyone. Do you see the importance of investigative media? No, government says, oh, we want to make sure you spend your money wisely, all this stuff, but they never follow through. So thank God for the media for doing it. What I found interesting was your findings included 38 sheriffs reported spending more than $8.1 million. Much of it went to crime fighting equipment, surveillance cameras, drug detection products, though smaller amounts funded mobile apps, addiction treatments in jails, and educational programs for youth. $5.4 million, about 66% of reported spending, was deemed inappropriate by a three-person panel, and $4.7 million, nearly 60%, went to items or services that other states say should not be purchased with opioid cash. All right, unallowable. So I guess part of the question is, who's going to be receptive to this, Anari? So first of all, you have an elected official, okay? That's really what the sheriff is. So technically, this could be used in an election, all right? How are they using this opioid money? But the problem I keep hearing is this is dirt poor Louisiana. And these sheriffs are saying, ask us to make Sophie's choice. Do I buy new equipment in order to make sure enforcement is done, or do I throw this money into a jail to help people who have an addiction problem? And I have a funny feeling that in Louisiana, they're not going to be so offended by the fact that this windfall of cash is not going to help their kids or their grandchildren who are addicted. They're going to basically say, well, guess what? It's a windfall for us, but it also means greater health and safety. I mean, that's where I find such a problem because Louisiana is poor, all right? And they never have enough money. I guess the question then becomes, did any of the sheriffs actually use the money in a way that was envisioned? And if they did, what did they do with it? I want to know what my role model sheriff looked like, not all the slugs that didn't do it that way. Pardon my language.
1: Absolutely.
0: Okay, good.
1: So overall, we found there were nine sheriffs where all the money that they spent was deemed appropriate by our panel of experts, and it was something that would be allowable in other states. And there's two that I'll highlight within that. One is Acadia Parish Sheriff. They put all of their money towards addiction treatment in the jail. So people who are incarcerated, how are they, getting medications? Are they getting counseling for their substance use disorder and any related mental health issues? And the sheriff there, basically told me, I'm looking to break the cycle. I don't want people, they come into jail, they leave, they're still dealing with their substance use. They're gonna, end up involved with some other crime. They're gonna end up back in my jail. Like he sees that. And so he really wants to break the cycle, and he thinks investing in the treatment aspect in jail will make it so that he doesn't have as high costs on the enforcement side. So that was his thought. And then the second example I'll point to is St. Martin's Parish. They decided to put the money towards creating sort of a new law enforcement team that basically connects people to mental health resources, addiction resources, recovery resources, because they said they were getting a lot of calls that weren't necessarily crimes, but like grandparents who are worried about their grandkids, or parents saying, my kid's going a little off the rails, I don't know what to do. And so in these cases, they kind of want to act like almost like a case manager, where they're going to say, hey, here's a, treatment facility that will take your insurance, or how can we help you apply for Medicaid so that then you can afford this? And that team is what they are putting the money towards.
0: They're acting like social workers in a lot of ways.
1: Yes.
0: And so two thoughts is that it's still relatively early on where they've made this investment, and they are the role model of what we thought this opioid money would be used for. At some point in time, I would love to have you go back and follow the results. Did it really work by giving them treatment? Did it really? And you know why I say this? So my ex-husband used to represent a lot of low-income clients. And at one point, I remember him saying that probably about 30 to 40% of the criminal justice money was being spent on four families in our county. All right, four. He said over and over and over again, they would be in every kind of problem. They would be going to jail. They'd be coming out of jail. They had, and he said, instead of using the criminal justice system, why aren't we just focusing on these four families? Because they need so much in the way of assistance and help, but not criminal assistance, okay? And he said, it's like, it was like, and he remember talking to one of the judges going, this is insane. We are basically pissing away, you know, hundreds of thousands, if not millions of dollars on four families, you know, and I can identify them and so can you, judge, because you've seen them over and over again. So we never did. They never did. Of course not. You know, we don't believe it. We like to warehouse people. We don't like to keep them from going into the warehouse. So, how long have these sheriffs been doing this, the work that you described, which I think was the whole intent? And has it been long enough that we're able to see anything in the way of results, either positive or negative?
1: So both of these programs are fairly new because it took some time for the folks to get the money, agree on how they're going to spend it, and then implement the programs. And so I was asking a lot of these same questions, you know, how many folks have you treated? How many folks are families are connected to services? And really, it's just too soon to tell. But I think what was heartening is both places were telling me that they are trying to track that. So I'm hoping that they will then be public about it, right? There will be transparency around how did it work? Did it not work? What parts of it were useful or not? And then that's something that I, other reporters, members of the public can look at and kind of publicize from there. What can we learn?
0: Well, you know, this reminds me of decades and decades ago, there was something called the Perry Preschool Project in Ypsilanti, Michigan. And that was about investing in little kids. So they would like invest in 3 and 4 year olds to see whether there was any kind of result over the long term in their lives, you know, by really spending time making sure that they were getting the right parenting skills, the right reading skills, the right challenge. And it worked. And it proved that it worked. And sometimes we forget that, but to a large extent, one of the reasons why you're seeing so much now of an investment in preschool, in kindergarten, is a result of that Perry Preschool Project decades ago in Michigan. So I hope you keep track of this. I hope these sheriffs are honest with you about either their success or their failure. Because again, everyone has this understanding that, not everyone, but people fear that treatment doesn't work. And I want them to know that maybe it does. And I think that that's important. And you follow a lot on suicide, for example. You know, why do we have suicide hotlines? What can you do with someone who is suicidal? And I think what we need to begin to understand is that you don't incarcerate them, you help them. Mm-hmm. And I'm hoping that's true here. And it sounds like you've got a couple of really good role models about what happens. And it would be interesting to compare and contrast with the folks that, you know, put the money into flock cameras, into whatever else, and say, look at the result in your parish compared to the result in this parish. I think it would be eye-opening. I'm not sure it'll change people. But if nothing else, at least we have more documentation for the truth. And that's really what I seek. So last but not least, 2 minutes left. What's going on in D.C.? Real quick.
1: Yes. So the short version of this is DC is using its opioid settlement money, some of it, to pay for Medicaid, the match that the city always has to pay, and for some treatment facilities that it was already paying with other money. So basically, it looked at its budget, took the money that DC was using before for these things, freed up those dollars and slotted in opioid settlement money instead. And that is really concerning to a lot of advocates who say this money was supposed to add new services, expand new programs, create more for people who are struggling. And instead, we've just maintained the status quo.
0: Is there any way that we can create a group of potential rules and laws that states could use to enforce it? Because, I mean, this happens over and over again. We talked about, you know, the cigarette money. We talk about this. We're going to be talking about the meta money. I think as these AGs go back to their states and beat themselves in the chest going, aren't we wonderful? Aren't we wonderful? I want to roll out all these stories and say, yeah, but where's the cash going? Mm-hmm. And then I want to challenge those attorney generals that just got that settlement to come down with a set of rules that make sure that the money is actually used for those addicted kids, that's actually used to change behavior, and say otherwise it's a slush fund. You know, you can crow for the hour, but then the dollars were never used for the right result.
1: And I would add there needs to be enforcement because DC actually has a law against what's happening. But if no one's willing to enforce it, the law is sort of toothless.
0: So you have a law that says it must be used for this, but there's no enforcement mechanism in the law? Ah, I know some people in DC. I think it's time that the city council take this up because again, enforcement is critical. Because if you have a law with no enforcement, it's merely a suggestion. Oh my goodness, I love you. Anyway, this is our conversation with Anuri Patani. She is a senior correspondent for KFF Health News. We've been talking about what? The opioid settlement cash. It's really an important story, especially as we're looking at Meta. Thank you so much for joining us.
1: Thanks for having me.
0: You're welcome. This, everyone, is the Tuesday edition of The Attitude. Stick around, folks. We'll be right back.
2: You're listening to the American Democracy Minute, keeping your government by and for the people. The U.S. Supreme Court lifted an injunction August 24th blocking the U.S. Postal Service from checking citizenship of mail-in voters because the rules had not yet been finalized and states had not yet been heard. Now the rules are final, and the League of Women Voters filed another appeal in the First Circuit. The first appeal by 23 states and D.C. sided with the president, allowing USPS to comply with President Donald Trump's March 31st executive order. An injunction in the second case by the League and four other pro-voter groups was vacated as a result of the High Court's decision. In the interim, USPS finalized the rules, and the League's coalition appealed August 28th. They're likely to again argue that President Trump's order and the Postal Service's plan are not allowed under the Elections Clause of the U.S. Constitution, giving states primary authority over administration of elections, not the president or the executive branch. The First Circuit is likely to act quickly. The new USPS rules require a redesign of mail-in ballot envelopes, which election officials say is impossible given the early voting deadlines. North Carolina sends out its first absentee ballots September 4th. The First Circuit upheld the lower court in the challenge by 23 states and D.C. Over 30% of Americans voted by mail in 2024. We have more at AmericanDemocracyMinute.org. I'm Brian Beal.

0: Welcome back to part two of the Tuesday edition of The Attitude with Arnie Artisan and producers Dave Scott and Stephanie Gollins. We continue to record on a lovely Monday morning. Stand your ground. Every time I think about that, I actually start to shake. And the reason I do is not only what it means, and that it, to some extent, it makes me feel less protected, less secure. And I always remember reading stories about folks who were at a fork in a driveway and they didn't know whether the house they were supposed to go to was to the right or to the left. And that's happened to me. And I always keep thinking, what if a stranger's car is coming up your driveway in a very rural, conservative part of my state where everyone has a weapon, okay? If not one, they have 12. And they look and they go, and I don't identify myself because I don't think I need to do that. But all of a sudden, they're thinking, well, wait a minute. Is this an opportunity for me to take my gun out and use it because I'm in fear? Not because it should be a legitimate fear, but because I feel I'm in fear. All right? So that's happened to me. What's also happened to me is I have a standard Subaru gray. I hate my car. Anyway, and it looks like everybody else's car because everybody bought gray, you know? And all those station wagons look alike. So I remember a couple of months ago going in and opening up what I thought was my car door. It wasn't. Okay? It turned into somebody else's car. And all of a sudden, I was like, oh, my God, oh, my God. And I shut the car. And I'm like, please, please, I made a mistake. You know, don't think that I'm trying to steal your car. It looked just like my car. But now because of Stand Your Ground, you know what? I have a right to be afraid. So why am I saying this? Stand Your Ground laws, I write, on the contrary, allow people to shoot to kill in public, even when they can safely walk away from the danger. That is my fear. Caroline Light is a Harvard senior lecturer and an author who frequently discusses how Stand Your Ground laws apply unequally across race and gender. She wrote Stand Your Ground, A History of America's Love Affair with Lethal Self-Defense in 2017. It's 2026, honey. You better rewrite because you have so much more material to write about. But you had a podcast at Slate. They Stood Their Ground. Was it murder? How America's self-defense laws have been applied to protect but not bind white gun owners. And you also wrote an earlier piece, do trans people have stand your ground rights? Wyoming's answer may be no. So we welcome you to the program, Caroline. And we're awash in guns, okay? We know that. And now because of ICE and now because of just the animosity between these groups around the state, I will be honest with you, I always worry about people knocking on people's doors during this political season. Because, you know, we've all been doing this. We've all been telling people how important it is to have physical contact with individuals. But my fear is that sometimes that physical contact may not be the right kind of contact. Especially now because of Stand Your Ground. So one, I am absolutely grateful that you wrote this piece and you wrote the book. But I want to take everyone back to the very beginning because I think we need to see this arc of history to remind ourselves, you know, how did we get here? And sadly, I know that the story begins in Florida that I describe as the armpit of the nation at this point. But it doesn't surprise me that it started in Florida. So remind us of what happened. And now take us to where we have gotten to in 2026, because to some extent, I think it has devolved and not evolved. Devolved in the sense that more of us are now afraid as opposed to feel like we've been protected. So welcome to the program.
1: Arnie, thank you for having me back. It's wonderful to talk to you, although always dismal circumstances, right? So you rightly point out that Stand Your Ground laws originate in Florida, but as I write in my book, which just got renewed like this year, I have a new edition of the book in 2026. If people want to read an update, it's there.
0: Okay, good. Thank you.
1: Because as you said, and you always summarize it perfectly, like we are awash in guns. We're also awash in fear and suspicion of strangers. We are so terrified of stranger danger in this moment of political polarization, where I think for many of us, we're even afraid to be out in public space. And I feel like that's part of the design and the intent that's sort of buried in these laws. But As I write in my book, I try to go back in time, back before we even had United States of America, back to colonial times, when we had a selective set of legal principles around certain types of people being authorized to use lethal violence allegedly in self-defense. And as I'm sure you know, and your listeners know, that right inhered predominantly in European descended or what we might call white men, especially those with property, those with homes to quote unquote protect. In other words, the populations of people who you would expect might have a right to be fearful or to feel encroached upon, indigenous folks, enslaved people, women were excluded for the most part from using violence in self-defense or in defense of their homes and families.
0: So, as you were talking about going back even before the Revolutionary War and who this was, who was ultimately given this right, as soon as you mentioned sort of the European descendants, the word that comes into my head is the castle doctrine.
1: Yes.
0: Because who had the castle and who did not?
1: Right.
0: The castle was owned by the noble, and the serfs didn't have anything to protect anyway. So why?

0: our largest statistical threat are not strangers lurking in the bushes. It's men that we know and often our intimate partners. It's empirical, right? And the largest statistical threat to, let's say, enslaved people back when slavery was legal and widely, supported in the nation, they could not defend themselves if their owner decided to treat them violently or including sexually assault them. So there are actual cases of enslaved women who were put to death, who were hanged because they fought back against their master's continued sexual exploitation. So we have this long history that leads us to this moment where we have this vastly unequal so-called right to self-defense. And I believe that the Stand Your Ground laws that started becoming implemented in 2005, starting with Florida, as you mentioned, were very carefully designed to amplify those injustices that are already baked into self-defense law. And this is why we're seeing so many examples over and over and over again of people who we might see as legitimately defending themselves. Last time you and I talked, we were talking about Rihanna Kelver, a trans woman in Wyoming who didn't shoot anybody, didn't harm anybody, but did brandish her firearm after a man had shoved her to the ground and injured her and yelled homophobic and transphobic epithets at her. So she used her firearm to deflect an attack, an assault, and she's been charged with two felony counts, I believe, in Wyoming, which is a stand your ground state. So that's just one example of the ways in which these laws have been elegantly crafted to ensure that certain socially empowered individuals are able to use violence and call it self-defense, while other types of people can defend themselves against their largest statistical threat and still go to prison for it.
1: So, Caroline, have we done a study of the use of Stand Your Ground? Because again, it's written, at least on paper, generically. Okay? It's written to be a level playing field, apply equally to everyone, and therefore everyone should be able to sort of embrace it with the same level of interpretation and sense of safety and protection. So I am wondering, as how often has it been used? Like you were talking about Wyoming, for example, because we talked about that in the past. And take a look at it and said, so what appears to be a gender neutral, race neutral, faith neutral piece of legislation, in effect, has done exactly the opposite. Because if there's a way to, and the reason I even say that is that would be useful if you go to court. Okay. So if you go to court because you've used this, this theory of stand your ground, and they say, oh, no, it's not, like in Wyoming, you can say, really? So let me tell you why I know it is. Because this is the consequence in the last 74 cases. This is when it has been recognized. This is when it's not. So you tell me what's neutral about this language. Because what this language obviously says is there's a protected class and then there's the other.
0: Yep, absolutely. I mean, I think part of what I'm doing, since I'm a cultural historian, I don't have as much training with the quantitative data out there. But what I try to do is put these cases in conversation with each other so we can see the differential adjudication or outcomes of these different instances of stand your ground. But what I will say as a historian, the thing that I've been struggling with and why we have very little empirical evidence that shows definitively that kind of pattern is that the laws were also crafted to make it very difficult to track them. So for instance, at the top of the show, I think you mentioned getting into the wrong car or misidentifying a car. There's a case in Florida, again, Florida, out of Tampa, where a young man who was celebrating his 19th birthday got into a car. We believe that he was just trying to get into his Uber, and the owner of the car shot and killed him. And so the police show up on the scene
1: Oh
0: of
1: my
0: that kind
1: God.
0: of
1: Oh my
0: desperate. Yeah, this
1: God.
0: is Carson
1: Oh my.
0: Senfield. He was from
1: Okay.
0: New York, a young white man, 19 years old, killed on the scene. Police show up. There's a provision in Florida and some other states that have stand your ground laws that create a sense of liability. If you are a police officer and you make an arrest of someone who claims to have been standing their ground. And if that person ends up to have been lawfully standing their ground, as determined by a judge,

0: then you are then liable as law enforcement. So there's a
1: Oh my God. So there's
0: disincentive.
1: a, oh, so they're afraid.
0: Yes,
1: They're
0: it's a
1: actually, I mean,
0: risk,
1: oh
0: a
1: my God.
0: liability that the law enforcement and that the state can be liable if they make an arrest. It's called wrongful arrest provision. Certain states have wrongful arrest. So my aunt, this is a long way, a big example of showing you how standard ground laws are very difficult to track because there are so many cases where you're not even certain necessarily whether the laws of standard ground were actively deployed in the moment.
1: So let's go to that case. So
0: Parkinson's and
1: the
0: Field.
1: oh my God. So the cop, at the moment that they're making the arrest or making a decision, do they arrest? They don't have all the details. They
0: No.
1: don't have the backstory. So
0: Nope.
1: for example, I don't know this case, but if this young man thought it was his Uber, it would be very easy in the court of law to be able to show he had called an Uber. And that the Uber was actually coming to get him. It was coming to get him on that location. And it was coming to get him maybe with a car that looked just like the car he was getting into. But how does a cop know that at the moment of arrest? So
0: No.
1: it castrates cops. It makes them incapable and afraid of actually acting in a way that is about our safety and our security. You know, and I think, I mean, that story is so incredibly shocking because I could immediately figure out how I could prove that this kid was getting into the wrong car, not with an intent to steal. But again, here's an interesting demographic, but he's a white kid. Oh, so remember, so white might have been a little bit of protective, but his age was something that would indicate to someone like the guy who killed him that, you know, obviously this is a kid who's, you know, hanging around, you know, parking areas trying to lift a nice car. And so you can sort of see his process. But the problem is he jumped to a conclusion
0: Oh, yeah, a deadly
1: with a
0: conclusion.
1: deadly conclusion
0: Yes.
1: with nothing that suggested that the kid was acting in a deadly fashion
0: Right.
1: except to sit in a car.
0: Right. And I mean, there's so many layers of that case that it's so incredibly tragic, and the family can't get any sense of accountability because the person who shot and killed their son is being treated in that case as the victim. Their son is being treated as a suspected perpetrator because he opened the wrong car door when he was, he was celebrating his birthday too. I might add, he was,
1: Oh,
0: yeah, he'd
1: God.
0: been
1: Oh,
0: so
1: man.
0: 19-year-old in Tampa. So what I will say though about that, back to your original question about empirical data, there is empirical data that I can cite that says that, as you said before, stand your ground laws, there's no evidence that stand your ground laws make us safer. In fact, what we see in the states that have passed stand your ground laws is an increase in not just gun homicide, but homicide rates, sometimes quite significant,
1: Oh,
0: depending on
1: God.
0: the state. So we're seeing amplified homicides. We're also seeing an uptick in road rage involving firearms, because again, with the automobiles, people out on
1: Property,
0: the road,
1: property, property. Automobile is
0: property.
1: property. Yep, keep
0: Yes, I
1: going.
0: want a great big flashing sign that says property, because that's what, when we think about the castle doctrine, it's about enshrining this notion of property and the necessity of protecting your property with lethal violence if necessary. You're in your car, someone cuts you off, you get into a little, like you're jockeying for space on the highway, and maybe one of the people's armed and they pull out their gun in the heat of passion and they fire at you, and they can claim to law enforcement that they were in fear for their life, that you cut them off, that they were fearful you were going to drive them off the road or whatever. So it really is about the plausible deniability of a particular person's claim to be fearful at a particular moment. And then the police have to make that snap decision in the moment.
1: So I want you to bring this into the immediacy of what we are living right now, and that's ICE.
0: Yes.
1: So ICE agents now are stopping cars, unmarked car they're driving. They're not wearing a uniform.
0: Nope.
1: There's no identification that they're ICE. And technically, if someone was trying to get into my vehicle with, you know, I don't know who they are. They have not shown up. They've not shown a license. How has stand your ground laws applied to ICE when ICE is acting in a way that is so invisible that they have any connection to law enforcement or to the government? And yet what you know is you feel incredibly threatened because the way they are stopping you, the way they are armed would suggest that you should feel afraid.
0: and they're often masked too,
1: Yeah,
0: right?
1: masked.
0: So if I'm in my car and a masked individual comes up and starts yelling at me and trying to pull me out of my car, I'm going to be fearful. And these are people who are not obligated to show identification when they come to you and when they try to detain you. So what we have in ICE at this moment is a kind of quasi law enforcement structure that doesn't have to follow the rule of law. And so what are you supposed to do as a citizen to protect yourself or defend yourself in that case? So what we saw in the case of, let's say, Alex Pretti, in Minnesota, was a legally armed man, again, a white man, legally armed, and he was witnessing, standing witness with a group of people watching ICE, and ICE started attacking a woman, and he intervened to try to protect her, and then the agent started attacking him. He did not draw his gun, but one of the agents reached into his belt and pulled his gun, and they started yelling, "He's got a gun." And after that moment, all of them were shooting into him.
1: But isn't this amazing? They reach in, they grab his gun,
0: Yes.
1: so he doesn't
0: Yes.
1: have a gun. They do. He
0: Yep.
1: did not have a gun, everyone. Yes, he came there legally armed,
0: Legally armed.
1: never used it.
0: Nope.
1: They grabbed his gun and then say he has a gun, but he didn't because they removed it from his body. So
0: Great.
1: I guess my question is, has anyone used Stand Your Ground against ICE? And can you use it? I have not heard it. I've
0: I
1: not heard that.
0: doubt it, Arnie. I don't think so. I don't think so. And there are a lot of reasons why. And I have been giving this some thought. And it has to do with some of the cases that I've been writing about recently, is that there's a way in which the Stand Your Ground laws were implemented as a way to provide certain state-connected actors to use violence in a way that can become legally defensible, while those against whom violence is used do not have the power to fight back. In other words, the law is very fungible. The idea of who is fearful, who's legitimately in fear for their lives, is a fungible terminology, as I show in this conversation about what recently happened in Florida
1: Right.
0: with these two young men. Is it certain categories of humanity? So let's think back to your example of ICE. If we're thinking about the kind of dehumanization discourse that's coming out of the Trump administration right now in justification for ICE and CBP to go out there and patrol neighborhoods and basically kidnap people without any kind of habeas corpus or any rule of law, there's no legal protocols that they're following. The framing is all about the criminal threat that is the so-called illegal. And by using that language, the administration has been able to invade various neighborhoods around this country with armed agents who are masked and who do not have to follow the ordinary protocols of law enforcement. So I don't imagine that a citizen or even, a person who's being targeted by ICE, we're seeing the Castle Doctrine being undermined because ICE has been bursting into people's homes and dragging people out in the middle of the night. And there's no accountability. So I don't imagine that anybody who would try to use Stand Your Ground against ICE would have any kind of success, because I believe that even though Stand Your Ground laws are not federal yet, on a state-by-state basis, even a state with Stand Your Ground laws, I don't think that there's any way that they could justifiably use the Stand Your Ground law against the armed
1: ICE.
0: ICE agents.
1: So again, it's the fear I have. Okay. That's really what it's based on. It's based on my level of fear. Okay. And based on my level of fear and the fear that someone that I need to protect myself. Okay. And therefore, because of the level of fear, I need to protect myself. And if ICE is chosen not to identify themselves, so there's no way in double hockey, HE double hockey stick, I know who they are. And I am in a rough neighborhood, okay, where there has been carjacking, where people have been abducted. How is it possible for ICE to be able to be protected when they have no identifying features? I mean, I think it puts all of us into a level of vulnerability, because what's the difference between an ICE hijacking and a regular car hijacking. What is the difference? And how would I know it, Caroline?
0: You wouldn't know it at all. And I mean, that's why we're seeing, you know, there was also Renee Good. She was not armed. She was just in her car when the agent shot her. And note that in her case and in other cases of ICE shooting and killing people, the justification out of the government is that the agents were in fear for their life. So this is the kind of larger meta narrative that I'm thinking about when I try to understand what's happening with these stand your ground laws, is that what we've done with the laws around justifiable use of force and self-defense is stretch them beyond any kind of recognizability and use them very selectively to authorize certain forms of violence. And in this case, we have the whole federal government using the claim of self-defense and vulnerability against unarmed and innocent people. That's sort of what's happening. And I see this as part of the creep of weaponized self-defense and armed citizenship in this nation. And it is tragic, and we should be afraid, and we should be angry.
1: So before I let you go, we only have a few minutes left. Has any state rethought their stand your ground laws? Has any state had the capability of examining what they have unleashed? And literally unleash. Because all I see is now we have constitutional carry. You know, it doesn't matter whether you have any mental health. It doesn't matter whether you committed domestic violence. It doesn't
0: matter. Or have any training.
1: Or have
0: just
1: any training.
0: Carry your gun. Yep.
1: Well, that's constitutional carry. No training.
0: Yep.
1: So I am just wondering if anyone has ever questioned or challenged it. Part of the problem I think I have is that there's kind of a void out there.
0: Yeah.
1: They have defined everything. They have played the fear card, the protect card, everything. But there really hasn't been anything in the way of significant pushback to
0: there
1: say
0: has
1: now
0: been.
1: My greatest fear is of the law, not of what the law allows.
0: Right. Yeah. So yes, there's been pushback. And I think that's maybe a positive note to end
1: okay,
0: on so that
1: good,
0: we don't
1: good,
0: all just
1: good.
0: Cry in our coffee this morning is that where, you know, wherever there's domination, there's resistance. And even in the state of Florida, there have been many groups that have pushed back on the stand your ground laws. There have been public campaigns to raise awareness of the dangers of stand your ground laws, and to try to reinstate the duty to retreat. Because like you said, this is about neutering the law, making it impossible to actually adjudicate these cases because they're getting adjudicated on the spot in many cases where they don't even
1: you become judge and jury. You become judge and jury. It's
0: an
1: all about and remember, what do they say in the law? You take your victim as you find them. Well, in this case, you take the shooter as you find them, and the shooter, you know, could have this propensity to want to see vile, evil, fearful things everywhere he looks.
0: Yes.
1: And therefore, if you happen to be in the line of fire, you're dead.
0: Yep.
1: You're dead. And how did you know? You had no idea. I love talking to you, I think. But Caroline Light is a Harvard senior lecturer and author, and she frequently discusses how stand your ground laws apply unequally across race and gender. And now, in this moment of ICE, the situation has gotten even more acute. Thank you so much for joining me, Caroline.
0: Thank you for having me, Arnie.
1: You're welcome. This, everyone, is the Tuesday edition of The Attitude. We will schmooze tomorrow, everyone. Ciao.

Welcome to the Salt and Reggae Show. Godfather DJ back this week. DJ Freeze of the Sun in my mouth, taking care of business in the studio. Today is another special show. I like to bring special shows.

It's about the mostly the different reggae singers. The singers featured today. And a little less dub instrumental. Music spotlight shine on the great reggae singers of yesterday and today. And in each of the three segments, each segment is an hour long. At least 12 different vocalist versions of sweet songs. Hopefully you'll enjoy. Can you imagine listening to 36 different reggae artists on today's show? You get to know their voice. Hopefully you fall in love with their voice. I won't think things rough right now with the ladies, the woman, the reggae woman.

Here comes the sweet voice of Mikey Spice. Along with World of Girls from out of the Brooklyn, New York. Love's Gonna Get You, the name of the song.

It's the Sultan Reggae Show, Godfather DJ. Now, this week is a challenge for me. I'm trying to give you 36 different reggae artists over the 3 hours of broadcast. Well, guess what, people? I should average 12 artists per hour, but I'm averaging right now 15. And we're going into Delana Stewart, That's Life, the name of the song. To finish out segment 1. Coming up segment 2 and 3. That's even going to be nicer. Stay tuned.

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1: Hello and welcome to the Global Village. I'm Chris Heim.

This time in the Global Village, we'll highlight some Jamaican keyboard players, a number of different artists who made their mark actually working with some of the giants of reggae. We'll get things underway with one of those early giants. He was a member of the Scottolites and recorded in a number of different settings. We'll hear some music from Jackie Me Too, a piece that he did called Soul Call, as we begin this visit to the Global Village.

Highlighting some Jamaican keyboard players this time here in the Global Village. And one of the greats, Jackie Mitu, who was part of the Scoutalites and part of so many classic sessions in the Jamaican studios. We started with some music from Jackie Mitu with Soul Call. We also heard a couple of Scoutalites tunes with Jackie Mitu as a featured soloist, Hanging Tree, and then Killer Diller. And Tommy McCook, who was also part of the Scoutalites and the Scoutalites lineup with Freedom Sounds. Here in the Global Village, I'm Chris Heim, and a little break when we return, we'll hear some music from another great on the keyboards from Jamaica, Tyrone Downey. He worked with a real who's who of roots reggae artists, especially with the Wailers and then the various spin-off projects that members of the Wailers, original Wailers, Peter Tosh and Bunny Wailer, and various other projects, Burning Spear, Steel Pulse, just to name a small handful of the many appearances that he made. But we'll start actually with a song that was written for him. We'll hear Grace Jones with My Jamaican Guy when we're back in just a minute here in the Global Village.

highlighting some Jamaican keyboard players this time here in the Global Village. And one of the giants is Tyrone Downey. And we heard him there with some of the various constellations of Wailers members there at the end. Peter Tosh from the Legalize It album with Why Must I Cry. He also worked with Bunny Wailer on the Blackheart Man album, and we heard the title track of that. With Bob Marley and the Wailers from the Uprising album with Forever Loving John. As we mentioned, we started with a song that actually was written for him. I guess he and Grace Jones had been an item, and she wrote the tune My Jamaican Guy for Tyrone Downey. Here in the Global Village, I'm Chris Heim here with you. We will return here in just a minute, and when we do, we will hear another of the greats of Jamaican piano. Originally from Jamaica, eventually headed to the U.S., has been involved both with jazz and also reggae-inspired jazz and also calypso-inspired jazz in the course of his career. We'll hear some music that he did with the great guitarist Ernest Ranglin from their Rocksteady album, their version of Pressure Drop, coming up next when we're back here in the Global Village.

right to talk like that. No right at all.

It was a dark and stormy night, and we were riding east. That's the name of the tune, Riding East, the original Western mix of that tune. That is Dubmatics, keyboard player, synth player, programmer, and we heard him along with the legendary Rhythm Twins, Sly and Robbie, from the overdubbed release, Riding East, the tune. We also heard piano and organ and melodica player Augustus Pablo from his Pablo Meets Mr. Basie with West Abyssinia. In front of that, it was the legendary guitarist Ernest Ranglin from his Surfin' album, and the keyboard player joining him there, Robbie Lynn, who worked with a number of great reggae artists. And we heard Ernest Ranglin joining in with piano and melodica player Monty Alexander from Jamaica from an album they did together called Rock Steady, their version of Pressure Drop. And the vocal that you heard there may have been a voice you recognize. That was Toots Hibbert of Toots and the Maytals. As we've been highlighting some Jamaican keyboard players this time here in the Global Village, if you're interested in what we played on this or any of our shows, want information about what's coming up on the program, wondering what world music news might be going on, or maybe want to check out some world music videos or items related to the various shows and specials that we do. 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

0: That's Jerry Garcia and David Grisman from their Not Just for Kids Only. I'm Katie Stone. You're listening to the Children's Hour, and I'm here with a whole lot of great kids online right now. Hello, everyone.
1: Hello.
2: Hello. Hello.
0: And who's with us today?
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12: Hi, it's Killian.
0: Well, everyone, I am so excited to be with you today on the Children's Hour because today we're going to learn about one of my favorite types of animals of all. And I say types of animals because there's lots of this animal, lots of different breeds and varieties. I'm talking about bears. I know we have Kodiak here. You're named after a bear. Is that because you love bears?
13: I think I was named before I really knew if I loved bears or not.
0: That's fair.
13: No, it's not fair. It's bear.
0: Oh! That was good. Is anyone else tied to bears, loves bears, have a relationship with bears? Yeah, Raymond.
14: A little.
0: A little? Tell us about it.
14: I like bears.
0: I like bears too.
14: Well, they're definitely my favorite meat eater.
0: Meat eaters. Well, we're going to learn about that. Like, are bears only meat eaters? Are they even meat eaters? I mean, I think maybe, yeah, they eat fish. Daniel?
8: I think bears are kind of scary. They live oftentimes kind of close to human settlements, and I feel like that can be a little intimidating.
0: Yeah, because I think we think of them as these kind of like big, untrained, scary, furry, almost like dogs in a way, but they're like way bigger and they have these big snouts and big teeth and they do roar, which is always a scary thing. Anyone else have a relationship with bears?
15: I like bears.
0: You like bears? Tell us about it.
15: Well, I think they're kind of like just big, furry hamster. And that's why I think they're very cute.
0: Aww. They are so cute. And so many of us were given teddy bears as little kids, like when we were first born. And I bet a lot of people in our listening audience have teddy bears too. Well, stick with us on the Children's Hour. We're going to meet somebody who has dedicated his life to understanding bears. His name is Dr. Lynn Rogers. He's from the North American Bear Center in Ely, Minnesota. Stick with us. This is the Children's Hour.

0: That's Bayou Seiko out of Silver City, New Mexico. You're listening to the Children's Hour. I'm Katie Stone, and delighted to be with all of you out in listener land and everyone here on Zoom who's on the kids' crew. And today we have a very exciting show because we're learning about bears. Our guest is Dr. Lynn Rogers. Dr. Rogers is a biologist, and he studies black bears, and he's known as the Jane Goodall of bears. Welcome to the Children's Hour.
1: Thanks for having me.
0: Can you hug bears like Jane Goodall?
1: I started out afraid of bears. I grew up afraid of them. Everything I heard about them sounded dangerous. But then as I got studying them, eventually I realized they're not as bad as I thought.
0: Not as scary, huh?
1: Right. Well, I'd see them acting blustery, like they were going to do something bad, but I never saw them follow through. Maybe they'd lunge at me and slap the ground and blow, and I thought, boy, that looks scary. Does that mean that he's warning me that he's going to attack? They never did. So eventually I realized, boy, I might be able to do what Jane Goodall did with chimpanzees. I might be able to walk with bears and really learn about them, because all the stuff I'd done before that was capture them, tranquilize them, put radio collars on them, get up an airplane, put dots on maps, see how they moved around. And I thought I knew a lot about bears. But when I really started learning is when I started to overcome my fear and could learn their language. And I had to adjust my thinking because I still had some fear. And it worked better if I would interpret their behavior in terms of their fear rather than my fear.
2: How many different types of bears are there, and where do they live around the world?
1: There's 8 kinds of bears. 3 of them in North America, the polar bear, the brown bear, also called the grizzly bear, and black bears. In Europe, they have brown bears. They're about the same species. And then there's the moon bear in Asia. There's the sun bear down in South America, and sloth bears in Asia.
0: Which are not related to sloths.
1: Right, yes, right.
0: They're a different critter. We certainly have a lot to learn. So do we start with, there's 8 kinds, and they're found really in a lot of parts of the world. And we're going to post a map of that so that you can see where they are. You can find that at childrenshour.org. Look for this episode, Bears.
3: Is it true that bears like honey, or is that just a big myth?
1: Yes, I've seen them eat honey, but when they get to a beehive, what they're really after is the young bees, and they'd rather have that with the protein and all than just the sugar in honey.
3: How do they catch the bees?
1: They find a beehive, they tear it open. Sometimes they have to use their teeth to get something apart. Sometimes they have to use their lips, but what they often do is just stick their tongue out and they curl the tip down, and that area of the tongue just above the tip, somehow, and I don't know how they do it, but somehow things stick to that. But when you touch the tongue, it's not sticky. There's still some mysteries about bears. Bears have enough fur. Most of the year, they have at least 2 inches. And when they really have big fur, it's like 4 or 5 inches deep. So it's hard for the bees to get down. But the bear is trying to get them with its mouth. And they have very short hair on the muzzle. So that's where they would get stung, and on the ears.
0: Do we consider bees meat? I think so, right? Like, so that's like not necessarily vegetarian.
1: Well, it depends on the kind of bear. Polar bears eat mostly meat. Black bears eat mostly vegetation, insects. Well, that's the kind of meat, but Yeah, but it's berries, nuts are the big favorites.
4: You talked a little bit about the different types of bears, and there seem to be a huge variety. So what I'm wondering, what is a bear actually? What makes a bear a bear?
1: Bears are actually in the dog family, but dogs are more group-living animals, where bears are mostly solitary, and they're big, strong animals, all of them, and they're some of the smartest animals on the planet.
0: You're hearing from one of the world's foremost bear researchers. His name is Dr. Lynn Rogers. He is the founder of the North American Bear Center in Ely, Minnesota, and you're listening to the Children's Hour, where we're learning about bears. This is Lyle Lovett, right here on the Children's Hour.

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0: This is the Children's Hour. You just heard Black Bear by Black Bear. And we're thinking about bears because we're learning about bears. We're joined today by Lynn Rogers. Dr. Rogers is the director and founder of the North American Bear Center. It is in Ely, Minnesota. And he joins us from Ely. The kids have a lot of questions for you. Let's go over to Marcel.
1: How big are bears?
2: Well, the sun bear is the smallest bear. They'd be like 100 pounds. But black bears, the heaviest one on record is 902 pounds. But when I look at a bear, I'm not thinking really how big it is. I'm just thinking, what is its temperament? What is its personality? And is this the bear I can get to know? Because the way I do research, I started out by capturing bears, tranquilizing them so they wouldn't hurt me and they'd hold still, let me take measurements. I really wasn't learning a lot about what bears are really like.
0: So your interest was really like more into like their behavior and their lifestyle and things like that.
2: That's the stuff I had to learn to really know their ways and their needs. That's what I had to know if I could be close to a bear without getting hurt. As I got to know that they're not the dangerous animals I thought, that they can build trust. And once they trust you, they don't do their blustery, scary stuff. They just do that because they are feeling anxiety. And when they're not feeling anxiety anymore, they're just calm, and I can walk with them, spend the night with them, right next to them, and never have to worry.
3: How old do bears typically live? And does that change a lot whether they're in captivity or not?
2: Well, yes, they have a better chance of living into their 30s if they're in captivity, but most of them die in their 20s. It just depends on so much. The fear of bears is so prominent that in many places, if people see a bear that has lost some fear of people, then they fear that here's a bear that would dare to attack and kill me. People feel way better if they see a bear running away.
0: Well, I mean, I have to admit, I've seen a bear in the wild, and I felt better when it ran away. I did, and I was scared when it was near me because there was a part of me instinctively, it felt like, that knew I should be careful.
2: Because they're powerful, and I think we have a natural fear of any animal that has bigger, more pointed teeth than we have.
0: That seems like a reasonable fear, you know, of animals with big teeth, you know?
2: That's an animal that could do some damage. But what I have done with bears, actually, is as I got to know them, and I started thinking about their behavior in terms of their fear rather than my fear. And if I'd see a bear jump towards me, and slam its feet down and blow, look really scary, I'd say, I'm sorry, bear. Here, let me lay down. Do you feel better now? What I wanted to do for research is be trusted, like Jane Goodall was with the chimpanzees. So I would act in ways that would build trust, not build fear. Then I'd lay down, I'd throw food to them, I'd throw it closer and closer, and they dared to come closer if I was laying down. And as time went on, the bears that really trusted me would ignore me. They just go about their lives. That meant I could learn a lot. I could be with a mother with cubs in the woods. She wouldn't think about attacking me. He's just there. He's part of the woodwork. And as they grew to ignore me, then I could be right with them within touching distance. And then I could count how many bites they take of each food, in each habitat, how they spend their time. I'd end up with 24 hours of complete data, what a bear does in a day. It just makes a person feel comfortable with a wild bear that trusts you. Now, not all bears can become trusting. I think about bear behavior, everything I say, like a bell-shaped curve.
0: So what that means is, like, most of the bears behave in this, like in the center, like this, but some bears are a little one way and some bears are a little another way, just kind of like people.
1: I was wondering, so if you could have like a dog as a pet, could you have a bear as a pet?
2: Some people do. Actually, there's a time in their life when they decide what is good and bad around them. And that's between 6 and 12 weeks of age. That's when they're a little newborn cub in a den. And at 6 weeks, they start to open their eyes. At about 12 weeks, they leave the den. Well, during that 6-week period, they decide who's good and who's bad. And if you get a bear when it's that age, it will bond with you. After that, it's harder to get it to bond with you. That's why the bears that I walk with are not bonded with me. They just ignore me because I'm nothing to them.
0: It's probably terribly unkind to take a bear between 6 weeks and 12 weeks old. It's certainly not the life it would want. But when we have seen bears in places like circuses, that must be how they tamed them and trained them.
2: Bears that they want to train, that's the 6 to 12 week period is when they bond with their owner, who is feeding them bottles and stuff to raise them so that they trust each other. And then as they get older and older, they train the bears using food. You get a treat if you do this.
0: Ah. Our guest is Dr. Lynn Rogers, and he has shown the world that bears are not as scary as we might think at first. We have a lot more questions for him and a lot more to learn about bears. You're listening to the Children's Hour. Stick with us. If you

0: lot about sea gummy bear.
1: That's Key Wilde and Mr. Clark. You're listening to the Children's Hour. Our guest today is Dr. Lynn Rogers. He is a biologist who has spent his life studying bears. Kodiak.
2: Where do bears live?
3: It depends on what kind of bear it is. In North America, polar bears, of course, live up in the Arctic.
1: Do they make dens in the snow? Do they live in little snow dens?
3: Yep, right, they do. They find big piles of snow. They dig into them. They have their cubs in the winter. They snuggle the cubs to keep them warm.
1: And we think of bears as living in things like caves and holes they dig. That's how they live, right? Like when we see a cave, there very well could be a bear at the back of that cave.
3: Could be, yes. For black bears, they make any kind of den you could ever think of. Sometimes it's a burrow in the ground. Sometimes it's a hollow tree. Sometimes it's a big pile of grass that they raked up on the surface of the ground, usually where they can stay out of the wind. Yeah, it could be just about anything. Under somebody's porch.
1: Wow.
4: You've talked a little bit about how you've walked with bear and have fed them, but I don't think that's something lots of everyday people should do. So how should an everyday person act when they see a bear or they know they're in an area with bears?
3: Well, if a person wants to feel totally safe, I would carry a little can of Halt. That's a kind of pepper spray, but it's weaker than the usual pepper spray. Actually, I remember testing pepper spray, and they said, yeah, but how do you know where the bear is not going to get mad and kill you? I said, I don't think it will. Well, nobody dared to test it, so I was the first one that tested pepper spray face-to-face with a bear without a fence between, with wild bears.
1: So we have you to thank for bear spray. That's pretty cool. You can learn more about what Dr. Rogers has written about this very topic. We've put links at childrenshour.org. Look for this episode, Bears.
2: What do black bears prefer to eat?
3: Actually, certain kinds of nuts are, I believe, their favorites. Hazelnuts, acorns, beech nuts, hickory nuts. They also like berries, but if those foods aren't available, like it was a frost or a drought and the berries didn't develop, then they're going to be eating more vegetation, and that would be like the nicest green young grasses where the nutrients are still in a fluid form and they're easy to digest.
1: But not fish.
3: Yes, they do. But when I have walked with bears that were in areas where they would be fishing, if there was a good berry crop back in the woods, they'd forget the fish and go back and eat berries. But on the other hand, brown bears get way bigger than grizzly bears because they have fish. And that's a nutritious food. They prefer the fish eggs. If there's a lot of fish, they'll catch a fish. They'll bite the brain and eat the eggs. They leave the rest. If there's not a lot of fish and they're hungry, well, they'll eat the whole fish.
5: What does a bear's fur feel like on different types?
1: So what do the different types of fur feel like? Are they really soft? I'm imagining them feel a little bit like a kitten in there.
3: It's not as fine a fur as a kitten. It's coarser fur. And two types. There's the guard hairs, that's the big fur that you see. Then under that is the under fur, and that's much finer fur, more like cat fur. They grow the under fur to keep them warm in winter. Then in the spring, they lose the under fur, and eventually they shed the guard hairs and start with brand new hair coming out, making a nice smooth look to their fur.
5: Oh, pandas bears?
3: Yes.
1: But they're not true bears.
3: Oh, they are, yeah. But they're the most vegetarian of the bears. They eat a lot of bamboo. I don't know any other bear that could survive like that.
1: That's the voice of Dr. Lynn Rogers. He's the founder and principal biologist at the North American Bear Center in Ely, Minnesota.
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1: Yogi Bear.
2: That's a bear.
1: Teddy Bear.
2: That's a bear.
1: Pooh Bear.
2: That's a bear.
0: They're all bears.
1: Fozzie Bear.
2: That's a bear.
1: Smokey Bear.
2: That's a bear.
1: Koala Bear.

0: a marsupial.
1: That's not a bear, is Scott and Rosanna right here on the Children's Hour, where we're learning about what is a bear with Dr. Lynn Rogers. He's the founder and chief biologist over at the North American Bear Center located in Ely, Minnesota. And Dr. Rogers, you've used some pretty extraordinary methods to learn about bears. One of the things you're famous for is you put a live webcam in a bear cave while there was a bear in the bear cave. Was the bear in the bear cave when you did this?
2: Oh, yeah. Right. Yeah.
1: It was one of the most popular live cams ever. It changed the way people thought bears behaved from then on. People started to see bears and think they're the cutest thing I've ever seen in my life.
2: Yeah. But what happened was just amazing. I couldn't believe it. 2 days later, that bear was the number one search topic on Google in the world. And people pretty soon were in 132 countries watching the mother give birth and then watching her tenderly care for the cubs, watch her lick the amniotic fluids and tissues off the cub, tuck the cub underneath her to keep it warm. And they saw how tenderly the mother cared for her bears. People started to think of these as more thinking animals than ferocious animals. And it changed a lot of opinions around the world.
1: Earlier, you said that you knew that, like, a bear was a little bit annoyed with you when they made a blow chomp sound.
2: That was a bear expressing great anxiety. That was a bear that had just pounced to me, slammed its feet down, and clacked its jaws together. That's what that clacking was. That scared me for a long time because I thought, here it is showing me its big claws coming through the air and slamming down to the ground, showing how hard they could slam, lunging toward you, coming way too close to feel comfortable, you know, like 2-3 feet away. And then it blows, sounds ferocious, clacks its jaws, which I thought was demonstrating its weapons. But then I realized eventually that that was just expressing their own anxiety. So I would say, I'm sorry, bear, I'm scaring you. I'd lay down so I wouldn't be a threat. And then the bear would calm down.
1: This is the sound of a nursing bear.
2: Yeah, that's several cubs, probably three cubs all nursing at the same time.
1: They make that weird little sound, that weird little, like...
2: Yeah. When I get to a den of a female in the winter, that's the sound I'm listening for. Does she have cubs?
1: Oh, interesting. So you can be outside the den. Can you hear this sound outside the den?
2: Oh, yeah. Oh, yeah. It carries for quite a ways.
1: Wow. This is tongue clicking. Are you sure that's not you playing ping pong?
2: No, that's what males sound like when they're approaching a female. That sound means, I want to be near you.
1: I wanted to ask the kids, I'm going to play this next one. I just want to know, what emotion do you think the bear is trying to convey if you heard this?

0: That sounds kind of sad.
1: The situation of the morning sound was it was a mother that had three cubs. One was missing. And she's nursing the two cubs that she has, but she's making this morning sound, missing that cub. But then when she got reunited with that cub, she stopped saying it right away, and she was just happy to have the cub back. And I asked a class of kids in school once, what was that bear saying with that? And they said the bear was crying. And I thought, they got it right.
2: That sounds so sad. Dr. Rogers, it has been a pleasure to have you with us on the Children's Hour. Do you have any closing thoughts you'd like to leave with our listeners about bears?
1: It was a pleasure for me, too. I like talking about bears. And here's people that have thought and thought with good questions. And thank you very much for having me.
2: Thank you so much for being with us. We've got links and so much more posted at childrenshour.org. Look for this episode, Bears. This is Red Yarn. Right here on the Children's Hour.
3: Grizzly Bear.

You've been listening to the Children's Hour, and we've been learning about bears today on the show. Our guest was Dr. Lynn Rogers from the North American Bear Center in Ely, Minnesota. 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The center is home to several rescued black bears to help educate visitors through live demonstrations and bear talks. And that helps people understand and appreciate bears and their role in nature. 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You can find it at childrenshour.org. Look for bears. We have time for one more story song for you. This is Fred Small, and it's a story about Larry the polar bear. It's a true story, and I wonder if you were Larry the polar bear, what would you do? I'm Katie Stone. We'll catch you next time for another edition of the Children's Hour. 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
1: Hey, Wabbits, Wabbits, Wabbits. It's the first day of September. It's fall. I'm telling you, it is raining and cold here in Portland. Fall has arrived. It's going to be raining and cold all week. The weather has turned, at least here in the Pacific Northwest, heading your way. So it's pumpkin spice season, right? Everything is pumpkin spice. Oh, my God. All right. What happens when America's Secretary of War starts committing crimes in plain sight? We'll get to that in just a moment. Also, a Republican governor turns on Trump over aggressive election monitoring. This is wild. Wyoming, of all places. And Trump stuns U.S. allies by kissing Putin's ass and inviting the Russian foreign minister back into the G20. Say what? In fact, the story is even weirder than that, because the whole point of the G20 meeting was to punish countries that are aiding Iran. And Russia gave Iran the targeting information that killed 18 of our soldiers. Russia is providing Iran with weaponry and explosives to kill Americans. And Trump invites them. I mean, it's nuts. The governor of Wyoming, okay, the most Trumpy state, the most Trump-supporting state. There's only three states where Trump is over 50% right now in approval ratings. And the number one of those three states is Wyoming. And they had an election, primary election, a couple weeks ago. And the governor of Wyoming came out this week and said that the election monitors that the Justice Department sent were aggressive and engaged in irregular conduct. He said, I feel very strongly about the federal government coming in and taking our guns. I don't like that. And I don't like the federal government coming in and taking our votes either. This is Mark Gordon, the Republican governor of Wyoming. The Justice Department had sent two attorneys to Laramie County. And this is what the governor said. He said the behavior of the observers was a bit aggressive. It was just irregular. Their behavior seems to exceed what the authority Congress had given them was. And, you know, historically, those monitors are looking for, you know, people being discriminated against, essentially, you know, to enforce the Civil Rights Act and the Voting Rights Act. But that's not what Trump is sending them out for. Trump is sending them out to look for fraud so he could declare an election invalid. Harmeet Dhillon, who is the assistant AG in charge of the Civil Rights Division, says that they're going to send out 1,000 of these goons this year. County Clerk Deborah Lee in Laramie County, this is the county where the election monitors were sent, in a written statement, said that they asked questions that appeared outside the scope of federal voting laws. She said that the monitors requested training guides and wanted to examine our tabulators. She said they also wanted to interview voters. She denied that request. She said, we do not allow interviews to be conducted in polling places. She said this was a poorly managed exercise and one that showed complete disregard for our state laws and the administration of our elections. I'm telling you, get ready. This is coming. Trump, Harmeet Dhillon just said we're going to send out 1,000 of these people. You know where most of them are going to be going. They're going to be going into black and Hispanic districts or into cities, big cities that vote blue. And they're going to find little irregularities. Oh, somebody showed up who shouldn't have voted, or this ballot got folded the wrong way, or somebody put a wrong mark on it or something. And use that as an excuse to try to shut down or refuse to count the votes from those places that are heavily Democratic. You know that's what's going on. Trump has been learning this from Vladimir Putin in their phone calls every 2 weeks. This is how Putin runs elections in Russia. You don't vote unless Putin says you can vote. And that's what Trump is trying to do here. This is what every despot in the world does. Most of the dictatorships around the world still have elections. They just follow the old rule that Joe Stalin laid out. You know, he said, I don't care who votes. I care who counts the votes. Get ready. Meanwhile, Trump just slapped our allies in the face, kicked them in the nuts. I mean, you know, it is crazy what he just did at this G20 summit. I'll tell you about that on the other side of the break, and I'll pick up your calls. We'll be right back. Dennis in Aptos, California. Hey, Dennis, what's up?
2: Well, what's up is we don't have an arresting mechanism for anybody in the executive branch who willfully breaks laws.
1: Right, because they control the arresting mechanism, which is the Department of Justice.
2: True, but I think there needs to be a law passed, maybe even a constitutional amendment, where that could be changed, where if a president willfully or any of his cabinet members willfully break a law, of course, you're going to file a lawsuit about that, and it goes to a judge, and then a judge can actually order that whether it's the president or the Secretary of Defense, they must be arrested, they must be indicted, and spend a day or so in jail, and then they can be released on bond or anything else. I think if something like that existed, you would have a heck of a lot less executive branch, because it's not just Trump.
1: Yeah.
2: I mean, you could name a number of presidents that have broken the law, but Trump is like number one in that category.
1: Yeah,
2: correct?
1: You'd have to get around the pardon power, too, though, because Trump has basically said anybody who comes within 200 feet of the Oval Office, if anybody comes after them, he'll pardon them. And this is how he's encouraging people around him to commit crimes. It's crazy.
2: True.
1: But excellent it point, is. Dennis. Excellent point. Something we need. Thank you very much. I just got an email from Donald Trump. My receiving this is kind of funny because of what the message is, which I'll share with you in a second. But I'm thinking of my neighbors who watch Fox News or people I know who watch Fox News. The suckers out there, the MAGA folks. This is the president of the United States speaking to them. This is what he said. He said, liberals have solidified a massive turnout machine made up of illegal aliens. This is the core reason they refuse to sign the Save America Act, which mandates voter ID into law. This is just a naked lie. And a horrible one that's designed, this is a Putin-esque lie. It's designed to destroy our faith in our election system. And it's coming from the president of the United States. And by the way, it's a fundraising pitch. You know, they want you to sign a petition. You click on that and it takes you to a place where you, oh, yeah, sign this petition. And by the way, give us $100. He says, with less than 85 days left until Election Day, we must do everything we can to pass the Save America Act or all hell will break loose. Yeah. Good luck with that. Another story I wanted to share with you quickly, and then I'll pick up your calls. We had a G20 summit in North Carolina on Monday. I think it wrapped up. Well, maybe it wraps up today. I'm not sure. Maybe it was just a one-day summit. I'm not sure. Because they did the picture, which is typically at the very end. And I'll get to that in a moment. But the purpose of this G20 summit was supposed to be, or at least as announced by our government and by Donald Trump, the purpose of this G20 summit was to get other countries, you know, our peer countries, the top 20 nations in the world economically, to get them to refuse to do business with Iran and to refuse to do business with any countries that are supporting Iran. Now, what is the number one country that is supporting Iran that, as we speak, the president of Iran and representatives from China and Russia are meeting right now? Xi, Putin, and the head of Iran, President, what is it, Pazami or something like that? So the whole point of this G20 meeting was for America to say to these people, let's punish those countries that are helping Iran. The number one country helping Iran, providing them with weaponry, is Russia. Russia is the country that gave Iran, according to our intelligence services, gave Iran the targeting information that Iran used to kill 18 American service members. Russia gave Iran the targeting information necessary to bomb our refueling and restocking facilities in Jordan and but mostly in Bahrain for the USS Abraham Lincoln, which is why you had sailors jumping offshore, trying to commit suicide because there was no the food wasn't there wasn't soap, there wasn't hot water. I mean, it's Russia was the bad guy here. So what does Trump do? Well, he gets a phone call from Putin who says, Donald. Now, I'm imagining this, of course. He gets a phone call from Putin who says, Donald, you know, I own you. You owe me big time. My oligarchs and I bailed you out repeatedly when you went bankrupt after your father died. And so we're the ones, you know, we own you. And you will invite our representative to the G20. And you will treat him nicely. And so that's exactly what Trump did. The Europeans, the other members of the G20, the Europeans, the Asians, you know, they were shocked. Anton Sulanov, who is the finance minister of Russia, along with his buddy, the head of the Russian Central Bank, showed up, and everybody was like, what are you guys doing here? And they said, well, we're here at the personal invitation of Donald Trump. The G20 leaders, the ministers, refused to have the group picture if Sulanov was going to be in it. So he said, okay, I'll just back out. You guys can have your picture without me. So when he backed out, Scott Bessent, the billionaire Treasury Secretary for the United States, Trump toady, had a personal private photo taken with Sulanov, with the Russian foreign minister. So here you have the Treasury Secretary of the United States sucking up to the foreign minister, to the Treasury Secretary, essentially, the finance minister, excuse me, of the country that is providing Iran with the targeting information that was used to murder to kill 18 American soldiers. And nobody seems to think there's something weird about this. I mean, if Barack Obama had done that, they would be building the gallows outside the White House right now. This is just breathtaking. The level of Manchurian candidate here. We've got a guy in the White House who is an agent of the Russian Federation. And he's doing it right in front of us. And our media is like, well, you know, another normal day here. Donald Trump just invited the Russian finance secretary to the G20 meeting. Elsewhere in the news, you know, dog bites man. I mean, it's just, what the hell? All right, what's on your mind today? Fred in Long Beach, California. Hey, Fred, what's up?
3: Hi, Tom. Boy, just listening to your last bit.
1: Isn't that astonishing?
3: We can be really shocked. Yes, and we can't be shocked by anything anymore. And before I get to my main point, I just wanted to say, you know, we see Trump trying to cheat and to win the election. He's losing. And it's almost like playing a board game with a toddler who doesn't want to lose, a small child. They'll accuse you of cheating. They'll try to cheat themselves, and if they see that they are lost, that it's lost, they will upend the board. They will just knock all the pieces off.
1: Yep. And rename the lake.
3: I'm afraid that's what's going to happen. Like at the end, it'll be like, well, false flag. We have to declare martial law. Sorry.
1: Yeah. Yeah, we've got.
3: But anyway, what I was going to say, you know, everybody agrees about the threat of AI, you know, artificial intelligence. What's it all going to lead to? I look at Trump. It's sort of there's a commonality there. But I think one thing that we should focus on is just the cruelty that's going on, where they're deporting people to Africa. I mean, it's just uncalled for.
1: Afghan, a guy from Afghanistan who helped our troops. And we gave him asylum here in the United States. ICE just deported him to an African country that's in the middle of a civil war. He doesn't speak their language. He doesn't look like them. He doesn't. What's this guy going to? And after 3 months, that country, the Central African Republic, said that they're going to deport him back to Afghanistan and hand him over to the Taliban. I mean, this is just so wrong. I'm with you.
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1: Zachary Wolf is writing over on the CNN website. Last-minute doomsday scenarios for the 2026 election. The first one and the biggest one is Trump declaring a state of emergency. This idea dates back to his first term. He reportedly considered it and at the last minute decided not to. The Washington Post is reporting that his supporters are pushing an executive order, which is already written, by the way. It was written last spring, that would declare a national emergency just to enact new federal power over our elections. And this executive order that Trump has not yet signed claims that China is meddling in our elections, and therefore, you see, federal law gives Emergency Powers Act, I believe it's called, gives the president the power to actually intervene in elections or any pretty much any other process if we're under attack. Now, you know, we had elections during World War II. We were attacked at Pearl Harbor. We had elections during after the War of 1812. We were attacked on our northern border all the way down. They got as far as Washington, D.C. and burned the White House. Been through this. We were certainly attacked by the traitors and turncoats in the South in the Civil War, the Confederates. And, you know, Abraham Lincoln held elections every 2 years. We've never seen the need to suspend our elections, but Trump has talked about this. He did, however, sign a different executive order, the one that allows the post office to refuse to deliver your ballot if you're not on a list of approved voters that Donald Trump has, you know, personally or his administration has approved of. And this is what they're trying to do right now. This is what Putin does in Russia. If you want to vote in Russia, you've got to be on the approved voter list. It's just pretty straightforward stuff, right? And Putin have, you know, long ago federalized their elections. This is what Donald Trump is trying to do here. Steve Bannon is still pushing for the emergency declaration and also pushing for federal agents to be at polling places or even to seize the voting machines to guard against Chinese influence or interference. Trump has said that federal agents could be used to deter undocumented immigrants from casting ballots, which, by the way, is already illegal and doesn't happen. So the Republican candidate for the governor of Maine has promised to request ICE agents at the polling stations. I mean, this is how nutso Republicans are. They get it. The American people are turning against them fast. We have figured it out, you know, 45 years in from the Reagan Revolution. You know, Ronald Reagan, Ayn Rand, the Libertarians, the Russell Kirk Republicans, the Heritage Foundation Republicans, the Koch brothers and their billionaire buddies. You know, they basically have one thing they care about, and that's their own wealth. And when democracy gets in the way, they're perfectly happy to set it aside. When you and I get in the way, they're perfectly happy to screw us. It's amazing. There's actually a law on the books that says it's a federal felony for any armed person to show up at a polling place. But Trump is talking about putting federal agents there anyway. In the meantime, Mark Wayne Mullen has been tasked by Trump with rooting out instances of non-citizens on state voter rolls. Nevada has 3 million people registered to vote, and our premier police agency, the Department of Homeland Security, said that there were 15,000 ineligible non-citizen voter registrations. So then CNN said, well, who are they? And they said, well, it's not actually 15,000. It's actually 185 out of 3 million. So then CNN said, well, who are those 185 people? And DHS said, well, we're not real sure. We're not going to tell you. When the New York Times asked in January if Trump considered ordering the National Guard to seize ballot boxes in 2020, Trump said, well, I should have done it. Yeah. And then he said he didn't think the guardsmen were sophisticated enough to do that job. So who would be? Well, you know, the FBI or, you know, the DNI. Tulsi Gabbard was down in Atlanta seizing ballots from the 2020 election to try to prove that Trump should have gotten those 11,271 or whatever it was, you know, additional votes that he called up and committed election fraud, begging the Brad Raffensperger, the Secretary of State of Georgia, to just, can't you just find 11,000 votes? That's a crime. Making that phone call was a crime. But, you know, he's in the White House now. And as are multiple election deniers. in key roles in a bunch of red states, as well as in the federal government. And then there's the redistricting, you know, the gerrymandering wars that Trump begged Republicans to do, and Texas kicked off. What's interesting, particularly interesting about the gerrymandering wars, is the way that Texas got five new Republican-only seats was by taking Democratic seats where the Democrat would win by, say, a majority of 4 or 5%, but, you know, predictably win, and that's next door to a Republican district where the Republican would reliably win by, say, 10 points, and taking 5 points of those Republicans from the red district and moving them into the blue district by redrawing the lines. In other words, to strengthen or to turn red a purple or blue district, they were diluting the Republican votes in a solid red district. And that's a dangerous thing to do just before a wave election. Because now we're not looking at 5 and 10 point margins. We're looking at 15 and 20 point margins. And so nobody's really sure yet. But best case scenario, from the Republican point of view, it looks like two or three of those five new seats that they got might go to Democrats. Worst case scenario, not only do all five of them go to Democrats, but some of the Republican solid red districts prior that they diluted by taking some of those red people out and moving them into blue districts, some of them might go Democratic. You know, there was a time when Texas was run by Democrats. Lyndon Johnson was their senator. He was the Senate Majority Leader. Ann Richards was their governor, much beloved, brilliant woman. Texas was a well-run state. Texas at that time, when Ann Richards was governor, was fifth in the nation in education. Now they're in the 40s. I think it's 42. I'd have to look it up. I'm doing this from memory. You can fact check me on this. In fact, please look up the exact numbers if you're going to quote me. But, you know, close to that. I mean, Texas has just collapsed in the 20 years that Republicans have been running Texas. And what's so wild is that Republicans running for office in Texas and Florida, two states that have been under entire 100% Republican control for better than 20 years, the Republicans running for office are saying, hire me, elect me, and I'll fix all the problems of our state. Well, wait a minute. Who created those problems? Yeah. So anyhow, back to the doomsday scenarios here. The Supreme Court is helping out, you know, by gutting the Voting Rights Act. They're helping the Republicans. But the other thing that Trump has done is he killed off, he hobbled and sidelined the Cybersecurity and Infrastructure Security Agency, CISA. Now, this is the agency that is supposed to prevent Vladimir Putin from having his hackers, some of the best in the world, hack our voting machines or our voting tabulators. The agency that is was specifically created to prevent that from happening, Trump has shut down. You know, there's a lot of people scratching their heads going, what the hell? CISA? Really? The Cybersecurity and Infrastructure Security Agency that protects our election apparatus and our polling places has been shut down by Donald Trump. Like, hey, Vlad, come on over. Or President Xi, you know, would you let, or even the Iranians. Now, why would he do that? I've only seen this from one source, so keep in mind, this is unconfirmed. But a website, a newsletter, a Substack newsletter by Lalissa Stans, L-A-L-I-S-A, S-T-A-N-D-S, and the URL is lalissastans.substack.com. And her newsletter is titled, The Ad Doesn't Tell You Who Paid For It. And it's about this ad that is running like every 15 minutes in Texas right now, apparently really heavy frequency. And the ad basically says that it's red, white, and I'll just read what she writes. Red, white, and blue, a ballot box, the Capitol, maybe a frightened-looking woman, a QR code with a red arrow pointing at it. It tells you that you live in critical battleground state, that your race could decide who controls Congress, that this makes you one of the most powerful voters in America, but only if you vote. Commit to vote, it says, and we'll send you voting deadline reminders. Don't let your vote go to waste. And then, you know, it says, you know, scan this QR code, and it takes you to their website. Well, it turns out there's no candidate. There's, you know, there's no party. This will not be reported as campaign-related advertising. So it's going to be invisible to us. But apparently, this is part of Elon Musk's $100 million effort in Texas. It's America PAC is who's running the ads, and that's Musk's PAC that he's put at least $100 million into. And when you click, you know, if you scan his QR code, it takes you to a page that collects, and this is from the privacy policy, your political party affiliation, your political opinions, the candidates and issues that interest you, whether you are registered to vote, where you are registered, and how you submit your vote. You ask for a reminder of the voting deadline, and what you got was your voter profile being put on billionaire Elon Musk's and the Republican Party's list. And this $100 million campaign is just saturating states with this. As she notes, on August of 24, CNBC found America's PAC asking users in battleground states for their full address, phone number, and age under the banner of registering them to vote without registering them, while sending users in non-competitive states to their official state registration pages. Michigan Secretary of State and North Carolina Board of Elections opened inquiries. That was back in 2024. And they're calling the program, Elon Musk is calling the program Vote Safe, which was a real program run by George W. Bush, Tom Ridge, and Jennifer Granholm, the Democratic governor of Michigan. And we don't know yet if they bought the name, if they inherited the program, or if they're just ripping it off or what. So check this out, LalissaStands.substack.com.
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1: And I'll keep you up to date on what I learned about it, because this looks pretty grim. This is crazy. Donald Trump, in his just absolutely hysterical effort to prevent Democrats from voting, basically. You know, you've got the SAVE Act, which says that 80 million American women who changed their names but never went before a judge to do it will not be allowed to vote. That has passed the House of Representatives. It is stuck in the Senate. John Thune is not a fan of it. And Trump has been pounding on him because, you know, it's stopped by a filibuster, basically. And Thune won't break the filibuster. You've got that. You've got this postal thing where, you know, the six states have all mail-in voting. Five of them are Democratic states. And Trump doesn't want us to be able to vote. And this is all based on a lie, by the way, that non-citizens are voting. Non-citizens are not voting. The Heritage Foundation looked into this. The Cato Institution. I mean, these right-wing organizations looked into it and found that, you know, maybe, in, you know, out of a billion ballots, you might have a few dozen non-citizens who vote. It's irrelevant. It's inconsequential. What non-citizen would be stupid enough to say, yeah, I'm going to cast a ballot and risk 5 years in prison because my vote will be so important? It just doesn't happen. It never has happened. But this has been the excuse that Republicans have used ever since they created Operation Eagle Eye in the 1960s, when William Rehnquist, who was just then a local activist Republican lawyer in Phoenix, used to stand outside polling places in Native American communities and black communities and Hispanic communities and just basically threaten. He was a big bear of a man, you know, just basically threaten any voter whose skin was darker than his. And he was famous for this. And that fame got him appointed to the Chief Justice of the U.S. Supreme Court by a Republican president. So, I mean, you know, we have this long history of this argument that non-citizens are voting, when it literally never happens, or it happens so rarely that it's irrelevant. It's inconsequential. But they're using that. And these claims, I mean, these just wild claims. For example, Mark Wayne Mullen, our head of the Department of Homeland Security, claimed that 278,000 non-citizens are unlawfully registered to vote. He said 250,000 of them are in Nevada, California, Pennsylvania, and New Jersey. So, you know, people went back and said, really, who are they? He said, in Nevada, there's 16,000 non-citizens. So the DHS went into Nevada and worked with Secretary of State Cisco Aguilar, a Democrat, and investigated this. And what they found, what the DHS says they found, was 185 people who were non-citizens who were on the voting rolls. And none of them had ever voted. I mean, the way non-citizens get on the voting rolls, back in 1993, Congress passed this thing called the National Voter Registration Act, NRVA. It's also known as the Motor Voter Act. And it's called that because what it said was states can put a little checkbox in your driver's license application that says, I certify I am a citizen of the United States. Please register me to vote. And every now and then, some person who's not a citizen checks that box, not having carefully read it, just, you know, thinking that they're just, and they get on the voting rolls. There was apparently a couple thousand of them, actually, in New Jersey. They get on the voting rolls, but they never vote. It doesn't happen. So anyhow, Mark Wayne Mullen is saying, well, it's not 16,000, it's 185 non-citizens. But he can't, but then they went back and said, okay, who are they? And he's like, I'm not going to tell you. I mean, this is just craziness. So now what Trump is doing, remember the Steve Bannon saying ICE should surround the polls? He's got ICE officers and Homeland Security Investigations, which is the kind of internal FBI for ICE. They're the ones who are spying on protester groups. He's got these two, he's got ICE and HSI, who are like working together hand in glove all over the country, investigating. He's taken them, you know, off, looking for the worst of the worst, and has them going through voting rolls. Now, they're not showing up at the polls. Instead, what they're doing is they're going into the states and they're getting the voter roll lists. And by the way, these are not secret. You can buy them. They're matters of public record. If you're registered as a voter, your name, your address, when you registered, and the party you registered with is all public information. So they're getting these voter rolls, they're buying these voter rolls, and they're going through them and comparing them to lists of people that they think are not citizens. And just like Jeb Bush did in Florida in 2000, when he got the felon list from Texas, more than half the felons in Texas were black or Hispanic, and compared that list to the voter list in Florida and discovered that, hey, look at that, there's over 100,000, you know, people with names like Jose Garcia and Jimmy Washington on these voter rolls. And so we've got to, and they all must be prisoners in Texas who are on the Florida voting rolls. So we'll just knock them off. So they knocked off over 100,000 people from the voting rolls in Florida in the months leading up to the 2000 election so that George W. Bush could win that election by 357 votes or something like that. Some little tiny number. And the whole point of this, what they're trying to force through the courts, is that they can, number one, build a list of a national database of voters, and then go through that national database of voters and do what Jeb Bush did in 2000 and knock out of that list anybody that they claim is actually not a citizen. And, you know, yeah, they'll find that, you know, 100 people in Nevada who checked the box when they got their driver's license in error and never voted. They'll find a few of them, of course. But this is not a problem. But they're using this as an excuse to try to prevent 80 million American women from voting, to try to prevent the tens of millions of people in states that do mail-in voting from voting, because those are blue states, by and large, with the exception of Utah. And to go after people who have Hispanic surnames or common black surnames and Asian surnames, but particularly Hispanics and blacks, in our cities, specifically in our cities. John Husted was doing this in Ohio back in, I think it was 2018. There was a Supreme Court case, U.S. versus Husted. And in that case, what was happening was he was mailing out postcards to people in the big cities, particularly to black neighborhoods and Hispanic neighborhoods in Cleveland, Cincinnati. I forget all the cities, but anyhow, in the big cities in Ohio, because they were Democratic cities. And what the postcards said was, are you still at this address? If you are, please check this box and return this postcard. And otherwise, you will be removed from the voting rolls. But the cards were designed to look like spam. And nobody returns cards like that. You don't even, you know, it's not even certain that it's like, and plus you got to buy a stamp and put it in an envelope. You're not going to do that, right? And the result of that was that Husted succeeded in throwing thousands of people off the voting rolls in Ohio. This was when Ohio went red. And he got sued for that. It went to the Supreme Court, and the five Republicans on the Supreme Court, these five corrupt Republicans on the Supreme Court, said, that's fine. This is a process that was called caging. It was outlawed back in the 80s. The Republican Party operated under a court order for over 20 years that they could not do this. But then in 2018, I think it was, you'll have to look it up, but, you know, in the Husted case before the Supreme Court said, okay, this is fine. So now you've got Republican secretaries of state doing this, is, you know, doing this in other states as well. It's all about trying to rig the elections. Donald Trump is trying to turn America into Russia. And this is how Putin does it in Russia. Stalin's, I don't care who votes, I care who counts the votes, right? In other words, who's eligible to vote? Who are we going to count? Who are we going to allow to vote? And Trump is trying to take care of that, trying to control that. This is the Russification of America by Donald Trump and his right-wing lickspittles. It's wrong.

0: Ray in Bisbee, Arizona. Hey, Ray, what's on your mind today?
1: Early this year in March, my wife and I had to renew our driver's licenses. We've been married for 40 years, and we're constant voters also. Mm-hmm. They allowed me to get my driver's license, but my wife is of Mexican descent, and she's been married 3 times, and they would not allow her to get her driver's license in the same name that she has consistently been using. And they refused her, so we had to go back a month later and produce her divorce papers from her first husband, her death papers from her second husband, and our marriage license, since we've been married for 40 years, before they would even think of giving her her license.
0: Incredible.
1: And this is in Arizona.
0: Right.
1: And
0: right.
1: This is what they're doing.
0: Yeah. Yeah. This is the precursor to the crackdown on married women that Trump and the Republicans are trying to promote with the SAVE Act. I mean, that's what they're all about. Dean in Los Angeles. Hey, Dean. Thanks for listening to KPFK. What's up?
2: I wanted to riff on the Postal Service's decree that just got blocked by a judge.
0: Right.
2: That's Indiri Talwani. And I want to give her my Hero of the Week award.
0: Because I'm with you.
2: I feel like, in a way, she really is the single most important person, I feel, to have literally stopped this agency from becoming the, you know, aiding and abetting an actual extortion ring.
0: You know, in her decision yesterday, she said that the reason that she ruled against the government was that they had failed to provide her with any evidence at all that there was actually a problem of non-citizen voting that this would solve.
2: There you go. Not to mention that, you know, non-citizens or mistaken votes or fraudulent votes even are, you know, 0.0007.
0: Yeah, they're no election.
2: Like 1 out of 15 million votes.
0: Yeah, no election in American history has ever been changed because people who aren't citizens voted. I mean,
2: yeah,
0: there's not
2: let me point out one other quick thing, though.
0: Sure.
2: That kind of ties into this. If you consider that, I think it's a misnomer that we keep calling November 3rd the midterm election day or mm-hmm. a federal election day. It's the conclusion of the midterm election that actually, guess when it starts, that the first mail-in ballots will be accepted a week from today.
0: Yep.
2: In

0: ongoing election.
1: So my feeling is, you know, Bob out in Raleigh, I hope he gets out and votes.
0: Yeah, my sense of this, Dean, is that while they're trying to do it for this election, that the real plan here from Republicans who are looking at the long horizon is for the presidential election in 2 years. They're trying to rig the next presidential election because they really do not want a Democrat in the White House who can sign legislation. So we'll see.
1: Just cross our fingers and hope that we get some empowered Congress members in there to actually do something to prevent that.
0: I'm with you. Dean, thank you. Well said. Mark, in Panama in Central America. Hey, Mark. Kathy in Asheville, North Carolina. Hey, Kathy.
2: If the women have to bring a birth certificate to vote, they need to make the men do the same thing.
0: Well, they will. It's just that men don't change their names when they get married.
2: I know, but what if it's, oh gosh, they'd have a fit if a gay couple would change their name.
0: Yeah. Well, that too, yeah. But this is the proposal of the SAVE Act, is that women who have not gone before a judge to legally change their names will not be able to vote.
2: It is in effect.
0: No, it's not in effect. It passed the House. It is stuck in the Senate. John Thune is refusing to break the filibuster to pass it. Trump is really pissed at him because he wants to knock 80 million American women off the voting rolls. Michael Luttig is one of the most famous conservative judges in America in this contemporary era. Very, very well-known man. Podcast. I'm not sure if it's his podcast or if he was on this podcast. It's called the Court of History podcast. But there's a new episode where he was talking about the final battle for America's democracy. Now, keep in mind, this guy is a conservative Republican, has been his whole life. And he says this battle is going to take place on January 3rd of 2027. Is what, about 4 months from now, right? September, October, November, December, four and a half months. That's the day that the 120th Congress gets sworn into office. Now, at high noon that day, January 3rd, the old Congress dissolves. It ceases to exist. And all people associated with it are no longer members of Congress. And the clerk of the House of Representatives, the House clerk reads the list of people who were certified by the states as having been elected, and basically they become the new Congress. And what Luttig is afraid will happen is that Trump or Mike Johnson will fire this clerk who does his or her job in a nonpartisan way. They just follow the law and replace them with one of these fascist toadies of Trump, one of these election deniers, one of these, you know, Trump lickspittles who's like, you know, well, whatever Donald says, that's what I'll do. I don't care what the law says. And Luttig warned that Republicans may try to corrupt this process to maintain power in the midterms. This is a quote from Judge Luttig, quote, "There are already discussions around the country that Mike Johnson would fire the existing clerk and replace that clerk with a loyalist." Trump actually talked about this. He was on Dan Bongino's show, and he said that Republicans need to control the midterms to win the elections, a statement that Luttig described as, quote, breathtaking. We have been warned. People say, oh, well, Republicans wouldn't do that. Trump would never do that. Did you think that Trump would never send a mob to the Capitol building to try to murder the vice president because he certified Trump's loss? Excuse me. I mean, you know, it's the unthinkable. Did you think that Trump would never tear down the east wing of the White House where his wife's office was? And traditionally, where the First Lady's offices had been. Of course, his wife has no interest in being First Lady, but sadly. So we're in a brand new phase here in America. We're in a brand new era. Something that I don't think we've seen since the presidency of Andrew Jackson, who defied the Supreme Court twice, which is where you've got a person in the White House who does not respect the law,

0: does not respect tradition, not only doesn't respect democracy, but doesn't believe in it, who wants to be an autocrat, who is crapping on, spitting on our allies, started a trade war with Canada, for goodness sake, and embracing our enemies, sending the CIA director over to Moscow, telling the South Koreans, we're going to shorten these exercises with you because I don't want to piss off my good friend, the dictator Kim Jong-un, who murders anybody in his country who speaks out against him. You know, that statue of Kim, there's this giant statue of Kim in Pyongyang. Trump created a version of that. It's same posture, by the way, of himself that's on one of his golf courses. It's a 12-foot statue of him that's gold, right? The exact same pose as Kim Jong-un. You don't think this guy wants to be emperor of America? It's wild. So a lot to talk about. My op-ed today over at HartmanReport.com, my daily take is titled, What Happens When America's Secretary of War Starts Committing Crimes in Plain Sight? Back in 2008, during the George W. Bush administration, New York Times reporter David Barstow revealed that the Pentagon under George W. Bush and Dick Cheney, starting in the fall of 2002, as they were ramping up trying to get public opinion in favor of an attack on Iran, on Afghanistan and Iraq, had recruited and paid dozens of retired military officers to go on TV pretending to be independent military analysts. And they were paid to push this whole idea about weapons of mass destruction and mushroom clouds and other, you know, Trump or other Bush administration lies. They got the talking points straight from the Pentagon. The Pentagon called them message force multipliers. One participant described it as psyops on steroids. Barstow in the New York Times wrote, members of this group have echoed administration talking points, sometimes even when they suspected the information was false or inflated. So, you know, they hired people who were willing to go on national television and lie about, you know, lie us into the war in Iraq and Afghanistan. Those unnecessary and illegal wars cost us about 7,000 American troops, 7,600 contractors dead, led to more than 30,000 service members and veterans later committing suicide, 52,000 people wounded for life, and added roughly $5 trillion immediately to the national debt, with another $2 trillion to come in payments to veterans. Barstow won a Pulitzer Prize for his work, and Congress went to work itself and said, this is a crime, it will henceforth be outlawed. They passed a law, USC 2241A, which says, and I quote, this is the law, funds available to the Department of Defense may not be obligated or expended for publicity or propaganda purposes within the United States, not otherwise specifically authorized by law. In other words, we cannot, you know, the military cannot propagandize America anymore. Bush did it. We're outlawing it. And since then, every single Pentagon appropriation has included a clause called Section 8001, which is based on a law that was passed 74 years ago, the Federal Labor Security Act of 52, which isn't specific to the Pentagon, but more general. It says, no part of any appropriation shall be used for publicity or propaganda purposes within the United States. So propagandizing the American people with tax dollars has been a crime since before Pete Hegseth was born. There shouldn't be any doubt that this is against the law. But don't bother telling that to Whiskey Pete. He doesn't give a rat's ass. This past Sunday, Dan Lamont and Tara Kopp revealed in the Washington Post that Pete Hegseth's Pentagon has been quietly moving several conservative military veterans with large online followings into government roles and on government paychecks. And there's also this deaf Utah housewife that they've hooked up with, apparently, as well. All of this brings to mind back in 1948, when Nebraska Senator Edward Zirinsky, speaking in Congress, said, quote, by law, the USIA cannot engage in domestic propaganda. This distinguishes us as a free society from the Soviet Union, where domestic propaganda is a principal government activity. The American taxpayer certainly does not need or want his tax dollars used to support U.S. government propaganda directed at him or her. But it's all fine with Whiskey Pete. And that's not the only law he's perfectly happy to break. It's against international law and American law and the Uniform Code of Military Justice to kill people who are shipwrecked, even if you caused the shipwreck during a time of war. And yet Whiskey Pete signed off on that in that double tap strike early on in when he was murdering people in the Caribbean. It's also a crime, and by the way, law professors told Time that this is actually murder, punishable by life in prison. Or the killings of the unnamed and unidentified men piloting small boats who were never charged with a crime, never faced any kind of due process, but were executed by our government illegally. Or the Signal affair where Hegseth was posting top secret classified information on a commercial app with a reporter sitting in the room. By the way, when that happened, the Pentagon tried to investigate it. Pete declined to be interviewed, refused to turn over his phone, and the message is auto-deleted. You know, back in 2000, I forget the year, I think it was 2006, the Bush administration was secretly paying Armstrong Williams to push No Child Left Behind. Remember that? The program to help, you know, get more money into for-profit charter schools. The Government Accountability Office, the GAO, this is an independent, nonpartisan entity that answers to Congress. The GAO ruled that Bush's Education Department had violated the law against propaganda. And they also ruled that they had violated the Anti-Deficiency Act, which goes back to 1905. The Anti-Deficiency Act says if Congress appropriates money, you have to spend it, and you can't spend money that's not been appropriated by Congress. And again, Whiskey Pete broke that law, too. So, you know, here we are. What do we do about it? Well, number one, call your members of Congress, 202-224-3121. Any member of Congress can request the GAO to investigate Whiskey Pete, whether or not he violated Section 2241 or Section 8001. You can find it in my article over at HartmanReport.com. It's free. Number two, the Defense Department's Inspector General can be forced to produce the appointment memoranda, position descriptions, ethics opinions, timekeeping records, and compensation for all these so-called special government employees that are out there running propaganda operations on us. The Office of Special Counsel can take up a Hatch Act complaint. This is political activity using government resources. And then there's impeachment. Hegseth is a cabinet secretary. He's vulnerable to impeachment. And in fact, there are two impeachment resolutions. The best one is H. Res. 1117 from Yasmin Ansari, containing six articles covering unauthorized war against Iran, violations of the law of armed conflict and the targeting of civilians, the reckless handling of sensitive military information, obstruction of congressional oversight, and conduct bringing disrepute upon the armed forces. So, you know, call Congress and say, hey, it's time to get this guy out of here. The Secretary of the Army just quit his job. And in fact, it looks like he went to Trump and ratted out Hegseth, Dan Driscoll. Driscoll was a classmate of J.D. Vance. They were friends at Yale. In fact, J.D. Vance helped him get this job as Secretary of the Army. And apparently Hegseth wants to run for president, and he's afraid Driscoll is a friend of Vance's, and so he got rid of him. I mean, this is just nuts. Brian in Tacoma, Washington. Hey, Brian, what's on your mind today?
1: Last week you had one of the regular callers, CJ or CC, I can't remember, the one that was a conservative. You have two like that.
0: Yeah, that was anyway, conservative CJ. Yes.
1: Yeah. I think it was him that said this because you got a couple quote unquote conservatives. That word is a lie at this point. But anyway, who listened to you and call. And I think he's the one who said, tried to get you in a gotcha, you know, and said like, well, are you in favor of pecking the Supreme Court? He said as if, you know, so. And I understand how difficult your job is to have a conversation and not just have canned Sean Hannity type responses all the time.
0: Right.
1: So, but I hope for you, me, and every liberal from now till forever, until maybe someday it happens, the answer to that is very quick, very immediate. You mean unpack the court that Mitch McConnell and Donald Trump packed?
0: Oh, I wish I had thought of that, Brian. That's brilliant.
1: And then if they want to have a further conversation, you can go into, you know, how Mitch McConnell broke his own rule, you know, with the two. You know, you can go into how Kavanaugh committed imprisonable crimes right in front of us to get the nomination. Clarence Thomas and Samuel Alito have been very obviously bribed right in front of our face. I mean, you could go
0: what
1: into
0: was the crime
1: it,
0: that
1: the
0: what was
1: answer,
0: the crime that that the doughboy committed?
1: Isn't lying to Congress? Isn't lying to Congress under oath a crime?
0: Yeah, you're right. Yeah. Okay. Well, John Roberts,
1: John Bolton, or someone went to prison. John Bolton, or someone, Steve Bannon, I can't remember. Someone went to prison for that. I mean, it's not always imprisonable, but you know. So, but very provably, Brett Kavanaugh lied to our faces. Also, credibly accused by, you know, how many women have sexual assault? Blah blah blah. I mean, my point is you could go into all of those things in a longer thing, but the very quick answer for all of us is: do you mean unpack the currently packed court by Mitch McConnell and Donald
0: Brilliant.
1: Trump?
0: Brian, thank you. I will file that away in the filing system here in my brain, and hopefully it'll come back out again. Brian, thank you.
1: I get how difficult your conversation off the cuff style is.
0: I appreciate
1: but I love
0: your
1: it.
0: Compassion.
1: It's difficult.
0: Thank you.
1: Thanks,
0: Brian.
1: I
0: got to run. Brian, thank you. And special thanks to Louise Harmon, Sean Taylor, Jamie Holly, Nigel Peacock, Sue Nethercutt, Patrick Hoyt, Geraldine Halbert, Ron Hartenbaum, Chase Spross, Nicholas Miller, Pat Sweeney, Jeremy Peterson, Connor Arroyo, Carna Verde, Martha Salinas, Josiah Western, Mateo Robertson, Diane Russell, and Reuben Michaels, all the fine folks who work on this program. Have a great afternoon. Be good to yourself and the folks around you. Stay safe. Get out there. Get active. Tag your aunt. And we'll catch up soon.
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Hi, my name is Kathy, and I live here in the Grand Valley. I like to hike Devil's Canyon and go cross-country skiing, and I really like to listen to KWSI Grand Junction 100.3.

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I'm Ian Masters and today we'll examine a number of stories and issues in the news. We'll begin with the Department of Homeland Security increasing its cruelty with electric shock gloves to grab immigrants and robot dogs to chase them down, as Trump leans on the Supreme Court to allow him and the partisan thug in charge of DHS to create a master list of who can vote, which is to be turned over to the United States Postal Service to mail out ballots to a whittled down list of Democratic voters. We'll discuss the latest and sickest example of U.S. government cruelty, the deportation last week of 160 Haitians to a failed state run by violent gangs who murdered 47 people on the day after the U.S. abandoned the Haitians, who were promised protection, to a cruel fate. Joining us is Sacha